Go placidly amid the noise and haste, and remember what peace there may be in silence. As far as possible without surrender, be on good terms with all persons. Speak your truth quietly and clearly, and listen to others, even the dull and ignorant. They too have their story. Avoid loud and aggressive persons. They are vexations to the spirit. If you compare yourself with others, you may become vain and bitter, for always there will be greater and lesser persons than

0: Enjoy your achievements as well as your plans. Keep interested in your own career. However humble, it is a real possession in the changing fortunes of time. Exercise caution in your business affairs, for the world is full of trickery. But let this not blind you to what virtue there is. Many persons strive for high ideals, and everywhere life is full of heroism. Be yourself. Especially do not feign affection. Neither be cynical about love. For in the face of all aridity and disenchantment, it is as perennial as the grass. Take kindly the counsel of the years, gracefully surrendering the things of youth. Nurture strength of spirit to shield you in sudden misfortune, but do not distress yourself with imaginings. Many fears are born of fatigue and loneliness. Beyond a wholesome discipline, be gentle with yourself.
1: You are a child
0: of the universe. No less than the trees and the stars. You have a right to be here. And whether or not it is

Therefore, be at peace with God, whatever you conceive him to be, and whatever your labors and aspirations in the noisy confusion of life, keep peace with your soul. With all its sham, drudgery, and broken dreams, it is still a beautiful world. Be careful. Strive to be happy.

Indeed, right. You have to be here in beautiful St. Lucia. It is indeed a holiday. Good morning to you, St. Lucia. Thank you for joining in. And welcome to the program, Champagne in the Morning. As always, on a beautiful Monday morning, let us give God thanks and praise for today.

0: Amen and amen. Always we'll ring the bell to acknowledge the presence and show great gratitude to the one and only, the great King Jesus, for allowing us to be here on another beautiful day. It is indeed a special day. It is a holiday in beautiful St. Lucia. It is called Wheat Monday. Yes, W-H-I-T, Wheat Monday. And for those of you, we have been celebrating Wheat Monday for generations, and I'm certainly sure there are a lot of people that don't know the significance of exactly what Wheat Monday means. So I will tell you what it is in a little bit, but let us pray, and then I'll come back to let you know exactly what Wheat Monday means or what it commemorates.
1: God, today is Monday. I thank you for this 25th day of May. As I begin this new week, renew my spirit and give me strength to keep moving forward. Help me stay brave during difficult moments and faithful in every situation. Fill my heart with peace, positivity, and courage for the days ahead. Guide my path and calm every worry inside me. Bless my loved ones and keep our home safe. Let this Monday bring joy and success. Amen.
0: Amen and amen. And that's what, as we pray for all of our beautiful family. How you doing, St. Lucia? How you doing, Solid FM family in St. Lucia and around the world? Hope everyone is doing great. Like I said, it is indeed a holiday, and it has been raining from Friday. And the rain has not been coming down just in Castries. It has been coming down island-wide. That tells me that the rivers, the streams, they are lively. They're up and running. So I wanted to say Wasco is happy, but I should not say that. I think all of St. Lucia should be happy, because we have been going, or we have been experiencing, a severe water problem. And I have spoken about this water problem from Sky FM before Sky FM throughout my entire life. And I still cannot figure out today, up until this day, why is it that we continue to have a water situation in St. Lucia? Still can't figure it out. Someone is not telling us exactly what the problem is. Someone from Wasco. And you know, a few years ago, I don't remember what administration was contemplating on privatizing Wasco. And a lot of people did not understand it then. But for now, with me a few years later, I'm thinking this was the best thing that should have ever been done. Yes, because you and I have spoken before, you have heard me say, anything in St. Lucia, that is in the hands or the auspices of government will be a problem, because the people of this country, they take total advantage of every government-led organization. That includes Wasco. People bullshit, do anything they want. Whoever takes money, people are incompetent, but they're still on the job. And they don't go home. They don't get fired. Why? Because it's the government's fully funded operational company or organization. This is wrong. Had Wasco been privatized years ago, I doubt very much we would be going through this problem. I doubt it. Because at that time, now it's going to be a private company running the affairs of Wasco and making sure that they maintain water supply to the people. If they were supposed to be building brand new dams or catchment areas, they would. But Wasco is always bailed out by the government in millions of dollars. Millions. So the people at the helm, and I'm talking about the people at Wasco, who enjoys huge salaries, living the life, they don't give a damn. As soon as they fall short, the government steps in. Why does the government step in? Because the government has that level of money. They have that little level where they could access money from some other place to put it into Wasco. It's the same thing that happened during the Sir John era with SLBGA. people mess around with the farmers' money. When they went broke, Sir John Compton had to bail them out all the time in the tune of millions. Anything that is governmentally funded or run in St. Lucia, I'm not speaking about other places, because that nonsense doesn't happen in the United States. Even if it's government, all day there was this big scandal with billions of dollars over in Minnesota. And that is billions, billions of fraud. So human beings will be human beings, and we've spoken about that before. I don't understand why is it that we continue to have this crisis year after year after year after year after year with a water company. We had an entire weekend of downpour. It rained all of Friday, Saturday, Sunday, and this morning. You know what you're going to hear tomorrow on the news? Oh, we experienced some water, some rainfall, but it just scratched the surface. It's as if we, the citizens, we are not observant. We don't know that it rained. You know what I mean? It's as if we were just standing by. We didn't pay attention to the amount of rain that came throughout the entire weekend from Friday up until now. But an executive or a spokesperson of Wasco will come out and on the news give us some BS. Oh, because of the situation at the Sir John Compton Dam, it just scratched the surface. Yes, we had some rain, but it was not enough for this and all kinds of BS. While the trucks continue to access the water to take to the various hotels and private homes. I have spoken about this. I have no difficulty with the water company conducting business. Business, you need to make money, you need to make profits, whatever business that you have. I understand that. But you're also conducting business with the general public, because the waters we are getting, it is not free. The monies may be smaller than the hotel's check. We may be paying $30. Some people may be paying $60, and whatever the case may be. But guess what? It amounts, because you have thousands of homes. So the little $30 and $60 adds up. It adds up. Now, I know when you're receiving a check from maybe one of the big-time hotels, you're talking $150,000 on one check, $200,000 on one check. We cannot pay you that. But at the same time, you have to provide a service to the citizens of the land. Our $30 goes a long way. There are thousands of homes, and we need water to go about our daily lives. I've said for years, Wasco, I don't understand why is it that they cannot come about with another investment in some other area to bring us water supply. We only have the Sir John Compton Dam. There's a problem with it from 2010. Okay. I don't know the financial background on how you're going to come about with a new dam. I don't know what it costs. But if you can't build one that in the magnitude of Sir John, why don't build one at least half the size? Half the size. And use that one to bring about your business to the hotels. I see trucks going all the way down to VA4 now to get water. And they drive all the way back up. Now, my business is involved with the tourism industry. I will never say that the hotels are not deserving of water. I will never say that. The guests have to eat, they have to drink, they have to bathe, they need the water. I understand that. My issue is, why is it that Wasco is not investing in another catchment area or another dam? It doesn't have to be the size of the Sir John Compton Dam. You can build it half the size. For years, we have been struggling. Every time the dry season comes around, no water, no water, no water, but there's water being transported to the hotels. I have a problem with that. And the governments now have to bail them out all the time put the thing in a private, in the hands of a private company. Make it available for some business people of St. Lucia. If they can't do it, then go outside. Bring in a company from outside. It's just... make it available. Advertise that Wasco is going to be privatized. And priority number one will be given to the St. Lucian businessmen and women. They could form a group, they could make it one individual, but the first access to the privatization of Wasco will be to the St. Lucian people. If no one comes forward into trying to access the privatization of Wasco as a St. Lucian, then we go outside and get an international company to run Wasco. I think it is time that happens. I don't think the government should continue to pump money, millions and millions and millions of dollars into a company that is supposed to be self-sustained. I don't understand it. Something is wrong. Tremendously wrong, something is. Look at the amount of rain that came down. It rained all weekend long, from Friday, even before that. I was even surprised on Thursday when I worked at VFO, it rained like crazy down in VFO, rain and rain and rain, it never stopped. In VFO, a place that it barely rains, it rained hard down there. And then it rained Friday, it rained Saturday, it rained yesterday. I never left the house yesterday. I said that I'm not a house cat. But it rained so much. I was watching some cricket and some other stuff on TV, so I didn't leave the house. And it rained again this morning heavily. Looks like it's still going to rain because it's heavily overcast. We're going to head tomorrow. Wait for it tomorrow on the news. If the media could have an interview with the Wasco people, the executive or the spokespeople, you will hear that, yes, it rained for 4 days, but it only scratched the surface because we were already dry. We were at a percentage or we were at a level where we almost didn't have any water. So now we got a little something. And just help that this week it doesn't rain at all until Friday. Back to square one. How is that continuing to happen? There's something fundamentally wrong, my friend. And that has nothing to do with government. As a matter of fact, the government is helping Wasco too many times. That's just my personal opinion on this. This thing should be privatized. It should be. The little tax dollar cannot continue to sustain Wasco in their problems when people are making big monies. Cannot continue. Let that tax money go towards something else in the development of the communities. Put Wasco in the hands of a private company. Let them handle their own affairs. They know about the bailouts, and this has happened too many times with governments. This is why we don't have things that we need, like affordable housing. This is why we don't have the roads that we need. This is why we don't have other things that this country needs, because the governments now have to inject too much money in those kinds of companies every time to bail them out. Millions. Millions. So the money that is taken to bail these companies out, we could have done something else with it towards the country. If I had the choice, I would have privatized Wasco a long time ago. Long time ago. And all of those big CEOs and whoever they are, not a carefree, because they don't care. If they're in a deficit, the government steps in. Why does the government step in? Because the people has a problem. And what does government do? Government sees about the people's problems. So the government will never allow the people to go on without water. They will inject whatever amount of money Wasco asks for to put them back on stream. That cannot continue to happen. Cannot. I'm saying it for the third time. Listen to the news tomorrow night. If a news reporter, a media personnel, interviews Wasco tomorrow, you will hear the spokesperson saying nothing else but, yes, it rained for 4 days, heavily, but it only scratched the surface. We were at a level where we almost dried up. And thankfully, we got a little something, but it's insufficient. This is what they're going to use. It's not enough to help out this crisis. So what are you saying? So there's no investments outside of the government. There's no investment that Wasco could do. So we need to find out two things. Is Wasco government? What exactly is Wasco? We need to find that out. I know it's run the board. Everything else is appointees appointed by the government. All right. So maybe we could clearly say that Wasco is a government government-funded or operational company. Maybe we could say that. Because if every time they run into some deficit, the government bails them out, we could probably say, well, Wasco now is a government company. Maybe we could say that. And I am saying it, that is what it is. It could have remained that way if they were making money or if they were claiming to make money. No government in the world, they would be happy. Governments would be happy. The St. Lucian government would be happy that Wasco, you know, is making money. They have a profit. But not when they're in the red. There's not one time you have heard of Wasco saying that they have made profit. There's a surplus. There's never a surplus with Wasco. Always deficits. So why is that? You're running a business. If you're running a business and the business is not lucrative, it's not making money, you shut it down. This is just the way it goes. My business is not making money, but I'm here on a different aspect. I'm here to provide a service to the people of St. Lucia, to speak of these kinds of things. So whatever I make, my little monies go back into making sure one of these days maybe someone will feel, have a little sympathy for Champin and say, you know what, let me inject a little dollar into Champin's company because he's given in a lot of time and he has to spend money to be up here. So I take it on my own to do that. I don't know for how long, but I take it on my own to do that. But you can't tell me a company that's running a full-fledged business, don't even have enough, not even investing in big-time material. By that I mean the rain comes down from the heavens. The main commodity with Wasco is the rain that comes down. That already, in my mind, is 70%.

It's for free from the great God. I don't know how many people show enough gratitude for that. I know I do. Show gratitude for everything, for life, for everything, from the great God. You say to me, you have a business that is being run. You have the main commodity. It's just like making bread. You have several different ingredients. Water, flour, salt. But making bread, the main ingredient is flour. Main ingredients. You have to put flour. So if you're going to use a bag of flour to make bread, you're not going to put a bag of salt. You're not going to put a bag of water. You're not going to put a bag of yeast. So the main ingredient is the flour. In other words, the more. The commodity that is needed more to make bread is the flour. And then you add the other ingredients. Wasco's business, and mind you, with making the bread, you have to buy the flour. You have to buy everything else. Everything else to make that bread. Wasco don't have to buy no rain. No. The water that comes from the skies are for free. Given a gift given by the great God. A gift given to man by the great God. A gift. 75% of the ingredient is the free water that comes from the sky. The other 25%, you have to put it in infrastructure, pipes, a little fuel. And I'm... These things don't work for me. They do not work for me. The governments too many times have to bail out those companies and not asking them, where is the money? What have you guys done? How are you guys? You're not even innovative. Nobody on the board could say, well, you know what? Let us build another catchment area. We are conducting business. Let us not just wait for God to send rain. Let us put, it's just like the story with Joseph and his brothers. With the king, he had this dream where seven fat cows came out of the river. You know the story. And then another seven fin cows came up and ate up all the fat cows. Couldn't understand what this dream was. He couldn't figure it out. And he sent for Joseph. And Joseph said, your dream, sir, you have 7 years of plenty, where everything will be beautiful, milk and honey. But then you'll have another seven where there's going to be a famine, there's not going to be anything, people will starve to death. He interpreted the dream to the king, told him what to do. None of the king's wise men, none of them were innovative to know anything. Guy in prison, that's when God has anointed you and God has blessed you with vision and purpose. That's when people could speak in that manner. I am that way. I could boast myself and say, I think I am that way because I can speak. And I don't think I'm offending anybody. I'm just speaking the reality. When the king asks, okay, I understand that you have interpreted the dream, but is there a solution? What can we do about it? And Joseph said, you need to make way for the days of farming. Let's build storehouses. And while we are enjoying the 7 days of plenty, the 7 years of plenty, let us fill up those storehouses. Let us build storehouses. This is what Joseph said. Let me repeat this. Let us build storehouses. So I know if you're smart enough, you know where I'm going with this. Let us build storehouses so we could have storage for all of 7 years of farming. And that will enrich us because the neighboring countries will buy from us. Only us know about that farming. And this is exactly what happened. All the neighboring countries came to buy wheat and other items from Egypt because they had put things in

0: place. They had built storehouses. Wasco have not built anything. From the time of the Sir John Compton Dam, way back then, approaching 30 years now, I think, if not more, nobody else has built anything. Not built anything. You will have problems, my friend. You will have problems because you have not improvised nothing. You have not done nothing. I believe the government need to get rid of this Wasco stuff and put it in the hands of a private company. That's just my gut feeling. Make it available to businessmen of St. Lucia. Firstly, if they cannot take it on, put it in the hands, put it on the market internationally. It's going to get worse. It's only going to get worse. You know why it's going to get worse? Because the government continues to bail out this company, doesn't matter how much money. We're hearing desilting of $68 million for no desilting. How are these things possible of a poor people, of a poor nation? $68 million from the previous administration. We're hearing this. Took out a loan for $68 million. Still the same problem. No desilting. You know what $68 million could do for 17 constituencies? You know what $68 million could do for 17 constituencies? That is $3 million plus per constituency. You know, if that finds itself in the right hands, innovative people, people that are considering their communities and the constituency to uplift it, you know how much $3 million could do for a constituency? And we are hearing $68 million gone through the window. No desilting. How is that possible? People want to make everything political, but these are the things that matters. How is it that $68 million was taken out to desilt a dam and there's no desilting? I gave Kenny Anthony a lot of beams, a lot of blows on the levy that he put in to desilt the dam. I spoke about that a lot. Even if the people from VA4 didn't use the water down from the Sir John Compton Dam, I gave him a lot of blows. I can give the Alan Chastney administration the same amount of blows for that $68 million desilting. This is insane. The ordinary man, the poor people of this country continue to pay for loans and we're not getting anything for it. This cannot continue. And Mr. Philip J. Pierre, the Prime Minister of St. Lucia, I can't tell you how to run the affairs of the country. I think you're doing a great job in your first term, and now I think you need to start contemplating or considering putting Wasco in the private ownership, brother. So, that's just one St. Lucian speaking. Cannot continue to have yearly problems. And every time these guys run into trouble, you have to bail them out with millions of dollars. That cannot continue. Put Wasco on the market. Put Wasco on the market. Because the poor people of this country, their tax dollar will continue to go into a place that is not prosperous. Not going to make any sense. Every year, same problem. Every year, not one person on the boards will say, you know what, guys, hold back a little. Wait a minute. Why don't we ask the government for a soft loan and we try to find the rest of the money somewhere? Let us build us another dam, another catchment area. Let us find somewhere where we can build us something else. When I was growing up, there were so many catchment areas Sir John had put in place. It was one day at Waterworks, we used to go there and bathe. I think that is shut down. There was another one somewhere, I think at the top of Bocage or Mondido somewhere. We used to walk. There were so many catchment areas. From the time the Sir John Compton Dam came, it was huge, it is massive. Everything else was shut down. So the reliance now was on the Sir John Compton. And we saw what happened in 2010 with Thomas. Two mountains came crashing into the dam. Up until now, cannot be desilted. Where did we? Did we fix those catchment areas? I don't know. I don't know. Apparently not, because if we had at least cleared those other catchment areas, we would have water. So there are two things here, in my own estimation. Is either those catchment areas are dry, just as the same way as Sir John Compton, or they are up and running, but the waters are transported for business. I don't know what the hell I'm talking about. I'm just assuming here. But I know I see the trucks. I have no problems with the business. I have no problems in Wasco conducting business. How you make money. But don't leave your people behind. Don't leave your people behind. Your people need water as well. I would put this thing in the hands of, I would privatize Wasco. Yes, I would. Put that in the hands first. Put it out there on the market. A couple months, 6 months maybe for the most. Let St. Lucians see if they could come about to run it as a company. Group of men with business minded, those with money, one individual, Mr. Reno, whoever has the money, and they think they can do it. If not, you put it on the market internationally. Let a company come in. It cannot continue that way, my friend. Cannot continue. We will be doomed, and we will continue because the people of St. Lucia take these things too easy. Now, the politics comes into the equation, and that is why I'm saying the government now need to make this private. Because the current government, the government that's in office, their supporters love their party, and they're not going to put pressure on Wasco the way that it should be done because they know for sure it's government. So they don't want to hurt their government. They'd rather take the hurt instead than hurt the government. Now, I understand that, but is it sensible? I don't think so. I don't think it's sensible. Let's say to the government that we love, the government that's in office, Mr. Prime Minister, we are hurting, and we are hurting because we don't want to offend our government. This is real talk here. Not too many people could speak that way. So, sir, we are asking you to put Wasco into the privatization or put it into a private company. So by that way, we could demonstrate, we could say things to Wasco without affecting you, our government, and our party. Simple. It's easy talk. It's easy conversation. It's easy to understand. This cannot continue. We're not benefiting from Wasco. I'm telling you, we're not benefiting from Wasco. There are people that live in certain areas of the country that have not seen water. Some people I know just there in Kareli, they have not gotten water in all of a year. Right there. Why? Because what they said that their lines are running through Bizet and the Bizet Hill and the water pressure, you know, all kinds of nonsense. So is that right? Cannot be. Cannot be. I'm telling you, we got some rain on the weekend. Let it go dry for 5 days. God forbid. Yeah, I really need, we need the water. Let's assume that today, the rest of today, tomorrow, Tuesday, Wednesday, Thursday, Friday, by next Monday, you will hear Wasco giving you another kind of BS. Oh, it rained last weekend, but you know, the levels have dropped. My brother, you need to put things in place. You need to be innovative. Invest the money. And this is one of St. Lucia's problems. We do not invest, including myself. We are afraid to invest money. We are afraid to take a chance. Just that we're hoping that our business don't fail and we lose money. The only way you could lose money is if you don't take a chance. If you take a chance, you'll never know whether or not you'll make money. If you lose, then part of life, you go back doing something else. I was at the a cricket final on Saturday. one of my sons was in a game there at Grosley, and I was there. Nice ground. I mean, I think Kenson Kazim is an innovative guy. I think he always wants to see something, especially in the ministry that is involved with sports, because he did some that ground there with the stands. So there was a lot of controversy regarding, but if you're going to take out some money and you're going to show something with it for the people that are going to be paying back the loan, because that Grosley grounds has been there for eternity, wide open, unattended, you know the story. So the guy came in, he put in a wall, surrounded it, put in a stand, and, you know, people of the country now could access the stand. They sit there. I sat there. Nice little facility. Ground, nice, wide enough, but it was brown like dirt. So I am thinking now, I don't know if they didn't think about that, that they should have built a catchment area or a little, maybe a tank or something, not a tank, some concrete catchment area. And that would facilitate the grounds, that water that comes from the heaven, you catch it somewhere, and that water you use it in an irrigation system from that tank or that catchment area, right there at the facility. As a matter of fact, I'm thinking that that stand should have been built on top of it. You know, they should have, just like St. Croix. I've seen that. I've actually witnessed this in St. Thomas, where the government, well, I don't know if it's the government, but most homes in St. Thomas are built over a water catchment area. Build it solid. As a matter of fact, the part of the foundation is a water catchment area. Huge. And all the pumps are in there, and it facilitates the house with water, or it provides the house with water. I'm thinking that should have been done up there. It is not too late. They could still build one, because the ground itself was really not 100%, because the sun came down in all of, you know, some parts of April, and now we're into May. So you know how that goes. But the facility is beautiful. Sat there and enjoyed the game, even if the team I was rooting for lost, which is Roselle. They came up in all their colors, the kids, all the, they were just very supportive, but they lost. And they lost because of their own mistakes. I mean, one guy put down four catches, the same guy. Roselle felt very poorly. They didn't bowl the way they were supposed to bowl, and Castry Central, I mean, don't take anything away from them. They played well. They had a better team on that night, but Roselle missed too many opportunities. They dropped too many catches, and so it. But while sitting there, you know, all I'm doing is just watching stuff and observing stuff and putting things in my mind. The ground is beautiful, but it was in my mind, the sun had taken a beating on it, and some parts of it was the bare ground as opposed to the grass. So I think it is not too late. There's still some space to put in a tank, a water tank that is built, concrete, and when the rain comes, you use that same water to water the ground. I don't know if there's one there. I'm just thinking if there's not, maybe that. This is the same thing for Wasco. Is it? Water is life. We continue to have water is life, but we're not using it as that. We continue to go without water all the time. Some people have not gotten water in a year based on where they live. This cannot be. And we are asked to buy water tanks. I understand we are asked to buy water tanks. Okay. We are asked to preserve water. Yes. Buy water, take water from the rain. Okay. We could do all that. But what about the people that have the responsibility to reinvest the money for all those years? I need someone to answer that question. Why is it that Wasco cannot reinvest the money in some other catchment area? Or the ones we had before that are still there, why don't we rehabilitate those catchment areas and have water there? I mean, I know more homes have been built, more houses have been built throughout the years. But I'm starting to think we didn't have that water problem during the years of the 80s and the 90s. I'm starting to believe that. I understand more houses have been built, by far. So there are more, the supply has to be a little higher, yes. But throughout the years, we didn't go with the times, and I'm talking about Wasco, and I'm not talking about one government, I'm talking about the people of Wasco. Why is it that no one saw it necessary to build in another dam, especially after the 2010 hurricane? $68 million taken out to desilt. 68. No solution. This cannot continue, brother. This cannot continue. It's very, very sad for our people. You know, I know oftentimes people say, but Champion, if they put you in office, I doubt very much, brother. I have an education, and that education tells me that I will not be on this earth forever. But the little time that I'm here, you need to make good. You need to make good, because there's other people coming. Just like your parents was here, they left you behind. You too now have to make provisions for those that are after you, because you're not going to be here all the time, and so on and so on and so on. The people that were responsible for that $68 million, and I'm hearing it, they must answer. They may not answer to us here on this earth, but they will answer at some point. Because you know that there's a crisis. If you take out money to help to fix this problem and nothing was done, you have to pay for it. You will pay for it. And that goes for anybody else. Because at the end of the day, what you're doing, you're taking some money, you're taking a loan on the basis of the poor people to pay it back. Yeah. That cannot be right. And the poor people, they don't have any knowledge how the monies are paid back. They only know that there's a house sitting, $68 million is going to be taken out, or was taken out for the silting. That piece goes there, that piece goes there, that piece goes there, that piece goes there, this one take that one take that one, this one take there. And at the end of the day, the poor people must pay that money back in taxes. The poor people don't know how it's paid back. They don't know what date it's paid back, how much is left on the loan. Aye. But the monies were taken. And the interest must be paid. And the poor people of the country has to pay it back. That's why your communities will have nothing. That's why you cannot live the better life. That's why you don't have access to your homes. Because the government of the day cannot afford to do it, because there's so many loans, bullshit loans, that you, the taxpayer, have to pay back. 68 million. That's 3-point-something million per constituency. You know, you put that in my hands and you tell me, Champagne, I want you to take care of Castries East with that money. Give every little community to do something valuable in every little community of Castries East. And there are a lot of communities, I think about 23 or something. We're doing something, boy. We're doing something. 3-point-something million? 23 communities? We're going about and find out exactly what is needed. Conducting a survey and find out what is needed in Arendelle Hill, what is needed in Bocage, what is needed, the most important things that are needed, and we're doing it. We're doing it. 3.3 million. This is money that the communities could have used. But it went everywhere. And I must say that way, because if the monies were taken out and the silting was not done, so where's the money? I mean, you could figure it out for yourself. You're not foolish. If $68 million was taken out, 68, for a specific reason or purpose, the reason or the purpose, it didn't happen. What happened to the money? Côté l'argent, all you need to do is you have to give that money back. But you didn't give the money back, so where is it? This cannot continue, my friend. This is not right for poor people. It cannot be right for poor people. Cannot be. And Mr. Pierre, my friend, I can't tell you how to run your affairs of your government. I know you're doing the best you can with all the pressure. But I don't know the details of the operations of WASCO. All I know that over the years, they have not been doing a good job. I am in this country long enough to know that. I've seen and heard the problems every year. If they cannot continue to conduct business in a smart way, then put this thing into the hands of private ownership. They're not doing a good job. Everybody's been paid. Everybody. The main ingredients for the cake is from the heavens. You don't have to worry about the main ingredients. Can you imagine you're running a business and could you imagine if I open up a bar? Big bar, nightclub, bar and everything. People are there like crazy. And then the brewery now, the brewery down at VA4 says to me, Mr. Champagne, Mr. Deterville, we are going to give you all of the drinks for free. You're not paying for Guinness, you're not paying for malt, shandy, none of the drinks, Peter Hennigan. We're giving you that, Mr. Champagne. We just love your establishment. We just love the setup, the layout. We're giving you, anytime you need drinks, just call, the truck is going to deliver all the drinks for free. I am bound to be a millionaire. Bound to be a millionaire in 6 months, if not less. Bound to be. I'm getting the main ingredients, which is drinks, for free. For free. All beer, all shandy, all Guinness, water, tooth bagai, freeness. I'm a businessman, and I have people like crazy. I'll be a millionaire, multi-millionaire in 6 months. Something's wrong. Because WASCO, that scenario I just gave you there, is exactly what is happening at WASCO. They're getting free water. The main ingredient is free. And I don't care what you say. You could tell me they're buying gas or fuel from Lucilec. You could tell me they're running pipes. You could tell me they have staff to pay. You could tell me all of those things, which I clearly understand. The main ingredient is free. And you cannot doubt that for nothing. WASCO don't have to pay for the water coming from the skies. That's a gift from King Jesus to us. I'm not even supposed to be paying for water when I look at it. No, I'm not. I'm not even supposed to be paying for water because water is coming from the heavens. Yes, yes, I know. Yeah, the pipes and the stuff and to prove. Yes, okay, all right. But if you really look at this thing, I'm not even supposed to be paying for water. Maybe I should just put my own. This is why the people in St. Croix and the Virgin Islands, they build their water tanks below their home and they put in their pumps. I've seen this. And then they get their water supply. Maybe we should start thinking that way. In St. Lucia, maybe the people that are now building new houses, maybe they should start looking at this thing. Build water tanks as part of their foundation of their house. And then put your pumps to supply your entire house with water. Maybe that's the way to go. Because that reliance we have on WASCO is certainly not working. And I've taken a lot of time on that. And that is not about government. I'm not talking about government. This has nothing to do with government. This has all to do with the people. I believe, I'm not pointing a finger on any one individual. I think the people are not innovative. I think they're very incompetent. They're not doing a good job. And not just this organization now. It has been that way for a long time. So what is the problem? This is what the people of St. Lucia must ask. What is the problem? Government cannot continue to put millions and millions of dollars into a business that the main ingredient is free. It does not add up. And I gave you the scenario about if I had a nightclub, huge nightclub, and the brewery says, Mr. de Tocqueville, we will provide you with every single drink from the brewery for free. If I go broke, I'm supposed to be hung by the neck. Yes. I didn't do something right. I'm getting free drinks, a variety of drinks for free, whatever amount I want, whatever amount I desire to put in my nightclub, and I go broke, I'm supposed to be hanged. Yes. I'm not ready. That's exactly what is going on in Pasco. The rain from the heavens is free. God does not send a loud voice and say, okay, I'm sending water down today, so send up my money for me. That's never happened. Never happening. And you can't even use that freeness according to our local palace. That freeness, we can't put it together. Government have to bail you all out all the time, all the time, all the time, all the time. Thousands and thousands of homes or houses paying their bills, people. That's something as well. Something as well. Before I leave this subject, we have a short program. We have another 20 minutes in the program, you know how that works. But before I get out of that, and I will get back to this at some point because I am going to stay on this Wasco situation until it gets resolved. Too many people have used this to big up themselves, so to speak. Too many people. And because the ordinary man don't say anything, because we don't know how government functions, we don't say nothing, it goes unchecked. Put Wasco in the hands of a private company and give the St. Lucian people a breathing space. And stop, Mr. Pierre, figure this out. Too much money that is supposed to be going to other communities or doing other things in other communities have to be going to Wasco. These people cannot sustain themselves. Put this into the hands of a private company. And I rest my case. I rest my case. All right, I told you I was going to tell you exactly what Whit Monday means because it's a religious holiday, and a lot of people don't even know that. They just know it's a holiday, so people go out there, continue to drink as always. Let's see what Whit Monday means. Let's try to find it. Yeah, and you know, we do a little something. All right, let's find out what Whit Monday is. All right, there it is. It is Whit Monday, also known as Pentecost Monday, is the Christian holiday celebrated the day after Pentecost, with Sunday falling exactly 50 days after Easter. It commemorates the descent of the Holy Spirit upon the apostles. This is what Whit Monday means. It's a special religious holiday. It is a holiday where we need to remember that the Holy Spirit came down from heaven upon the apostles. That is not a day for bum bum wall or jumping up and down like abwe wam muna moon. That's not a holiday for that. Maybe if we should start paying attention to the religious holidays and respect them as is. Maybe we may see a difference in our beautiful country. We are so engrossed with alcohol and jump and wave. We don't even know what the meanings of the various holidays are. This is what it says right there. Whit Monday, also known as Pentecost Monday, is the Christian holiday celebrated the day after Pentecost, with Sunday, falling exactly 50 days after Easter. It commemorates the descent of the Holy Spirit upon the apostles. That's a special day. That is indeed a special day. I don't know. You can't tell people how to live these days. That's for them and God. But that's not a day in my mind based on what you read here. A day where you have to go and jump and wave and do all kinds of nonsense back and all. But we are so engrossed in all kinds of stuff now, boy, we don't pay attention. There's another religious holiday coming up next, this Thursday. It's Corpus Christi. Now, this is really a Catholic holiday. I think it's another religious holiday. But that's not what we're interested in. There's something going on, I think, at Pigeon Island. What's it called? I heard it on the radio. Aquamele. Ah, yes. It's another big event. I have no problems with the events, but at some point we must understand what is going on here. We must regard the holidays for what they really are. Yeah. I sound like a pastor, right? Well, if I have to preach, I have no difficulty if I have to preach to people. This holiday right here is a special holiday. This is a special, special day where people should remember, according to the Bible, that the Holy Spirit descended from heaven upon the apostles after Jesus Christ had left the earth and went back to heaven. That has to be considered. That's not a day for jump and wave and warm and bagatelle and bacchanal. But I could guarantee you, today, more alcohol will be consumed than any other day. This is where we have gotten. Maybe, I'm not trying to put a jinx on our beautiful land. Nobody loves St. Lucia better than I do. But maybe if we take time out to recognize some of those religious holidays and hold back on some of the things we do on those days and pay attention to exactly what those holidays are, maybe things can change. It says he's looking down from heaven, you know, and maybe he will bless the land. But when you have a special holiday like this, and you choose nothing better to do but jump and wave munna mun mun there mun mun tuni mun bai mun yonde lot cafe bai ka bwe ka su. What do you think? What do you think? It could be self-inflicted wounds. We could be that. Yeah, we could be self-inflicted. Meaning putting a curse on our own self. I'm not saying this is what it is. I'm saying it could possibly be. Could be. Then there's another one coming up. I think it's on Thursday. Let me see if it gives me anything about that. Let me see what Corpus Christi says there. Corpus Christi, didn't give me too much there. It says Corpus Christi, the Feast of Corpus Christi, also known as Solemnity of Most Holy Body and Blood of Jesus Christ. Let me see what it gives me on that part here. Okay, let's see what that one means. It means this one says the name Corpus Christi is Latin from the body of Christ. This jubilant festival is celebrated by Roman Catholics and other Christians to proclaim the truth of the transubstantial of bread and wine in the actual body of Jesus during Mass. So that is indeed another beautiful, well-respected holiday. Okay? It's a transformation. Proclaim the truth. It's trans of bread and wine, the actual body of Jesus Christ during Mass. So it also says it's a Roman Catholic and other Christians. What do we do? I could guarantee you on Thursday there's going to be something else. This is what we need to preach. Our kids, let them know how to pay respect to some of those holidays. But we don't. That's what I have a holiday Monday. That's what we going on a thing there, boy. We on a vibe there Monday. Yeah, man. They have a thing up there, boy. On the point, boy, they have a thing there, boy. They have a kind of girls there, boy. But we going there, boy. We going up there Monday. Ain't nothing wrong in having fun, but you have to acknowledge the significance of those holidays. You have to respect some of those holidays for what they really are. Okay? The name Corpus Christi is Latin for the body of Christ. This juvenile festival is celebrated by the Roman Catholics and other Christians to proclaim the truth of the transubstantiation of bread and wine into the actual body of Christ during Mass. Well, let me say something. Maybe we are self-inflicted. Maybe. I'm not saying we are, I'm saying maybe. Because you want to ask yourself, for a small country, why is it that so many things happen in such a small country? So many things. I'm not going to put us in the category of Sodom and Gomorrah. No, that's not what I'm saying. But you want to ask yourself sometimes, why is it so many little things happen, accidents there? Yesterday I was scrolling, I stayed home all day. While scrolling, I think I saw a motorcycle accident where I heard later on the guy died. Ran into a pickup truck. Yeah, there it is. Ran into a pickup truck. I don't think he was wearing any helmet. He's on the side of the van. No helmet, nothing. Later on, scrolling, another van. Some guy in a corner next to a house, stuck there. What exactly is going on? What exactly? While I continue to say about the police need to be on the lookout or be on patrol, people have their own responsibilities for themselves. You have to bring about a level of responsibility for your actions as an individual. Yes, I've said all the time that the police need to be out there to patrol. With that said, the onus is on you as a human being to know for a fact that you cannot drink and get on a motorcycle. To know for a fact that you cannot drink 5, 6, 7 Bounty and Coke, less Coke, and go behind the wheel of a vehicle. You have that responsibility. You owe this responsibility to yourself. When I go down to the airport, I'm never fast, and I'm paying attention. And I'm still asking King Jesus to guide me on these roads. I know how dangerous that road is. Okay? You're not going to find me at no bar or anywhere drinking any rum when I know I have to drive 40 miles to go down to VA4, 40 miles to come back up. That's never going to happen. So I have accepted that responsibility, and I owe it to myself to take care of myself, to try to protect myself. So why other people cannot think that same way? You must drink and drive. You have to smoke 6, 7 marijuanas, get your brains all messed up, and then jump on a motorcycle, endangering other people's lives. You have a responsibility as a human being. Take care of yourself. I know as I speak, it's 8 minutes to 11, there are guys that are already drunk. It's a holiday. People are already drunk. I know some of you may, oh, champagne, but I say, I'm going to live life. That is true. But there is a way to mess up life. You don't want to go to the street to cross a lot of people who pass through the fall. You don't want to go to one more. You don't want to cross a machine a lot of people. But you don't want to go to the street to cross a lot of people. I don't know, boy. I'll be here for as long as I can, every day. I was supposed to be here last night. I didn't have any internet. I don't know what happened, so I couldn't come on the show. My apologies on that. Couldn't do the show last night. I didn't have internet here. I don't know what the problem was. I had to reset everything here this morning when I came in again. So I'll be here as long as I can, as long as I have the opportunity to be here, as long as I'm well in body, I'm good. I'm here, and I'm speaking on behalf of this country, Some people may not like it. I know how that goes. This is how life is. If you're not criticized, then you're not creating any impact. My objective is to make sure this country works. It's productive, prosperous. Small, poor country. Governments cannot continue to bail out people that are supposed to be self-sustained. And I'm talking about companies like Wasco. Well, there I said I closed, but it's pissing me off every time I have to hear about Wasco. Cannot continue to bail them out. People are into government buildings, $300 a month in the heartbeat of a city, still not paying, owing millions. That has to stop. It's the only way we could see a little light, my friend. It's the only way. Government is supposed to take care of the people in areas where people like roads, education, healthcare, investment. These are the areas government is not supposed to make sure. Well, if government is going to bring about affordable homes, they know in their mind that those homes will not never be paid. They will never be paid, not even if it's a dollar a month. Because the people have already have it in their mind. They have put it in their mind that this is government, this is their tax money. So they're not paying it deliberately. They're not doing it. The government should, in my mind, invite an investor, give him or her what all the incentives are to provide low-income homes for our people. But they, in return, don't do it on that, not government. Government should not do it. Those homes are not going to be paid. You see a perfect example with the CDCs. They've been there from the 50s. People are never paying. Never. Your country will remain poor because people are not responsible for their own actions. People are not investing. Our St. Lucian people are afraid to invest. They are so satisfied with the way they live in that level of poverty. They don't want anything different. More right, more bon. Même si c'est bax tout seul, manger, more right. That's not how life is supposed to be. The great God provided everything so that we could live comfortable. Everything is there in the soil, in the ground. It was put there by the great God. We have to go out and get it. This is why he said by the sweat. You think I want to go to Vieuxfort, carry bags every other day? You think that's what I want to do? But for the moment, and for it has been a while, that is how I earn my living. That's how I take care of myself and my family and my people, my friends, if I have to. Sometimes it's good, sometimes it's bad, but at least I'm going to do it. I don't just wait around for a minister to tell me, look, a little contract of $5,000, and the next year wait for another one. You're going to grow poor. You will never have a house. You will never drive a car or buy near here. You will never travel. You will never do nothing for yourself with that level of dependency. Claude Vinivier, you know where you're going to end up? On the paupers list. If you make it to age 60, 65, 70, you will end up on the paupers list, if there still is such a thing. Thankfully, the Philip J.P. administration have been able to beef that up and to help people out. But if you continue to be irresponsible that way, you will end up on the paupers list with getting a little kakada as you grow old. You will have nothing. You need to be responsible for your life, my friend. Beautiful morning to you. Hello. Happy holiday.
1: Yes, sir, Gibro.
0: Yes, sir. How you doing, my brother? No, me na pati tale. 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
1: Wasco?
0: Eh.
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0: So between Wasco et puis Saint Jude's, comment l'argent quoi Jean paye ça j'appelle en Lido.
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1: 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Mm. 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
0: Well, partner, on ne peut pas faire business. Hein. 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
1: 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On dit manpower. À mon cœur, call trouble call. 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When you create trouble call, to go to the commission, Kasson, you are going to need to go to the commission. And what is the SPA? That's a common million gallon of water.
0: So, as you can behave yourself, it's because you serve, depuis you approach government, guy bail you out. As you can say, who is on
1: that? Tout ça, c'est un autre.
0: Right.
1: So si c'est moi qui a dispatché un trouble call, pas qu'à faire travail. 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
1: 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Sooner debt. 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
1: 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Bon, ça passe le blême là sous management Wasco. Because you're not proactive assez level pour manage ces treatment lines, like ces raw water lines, like blah blah blah. 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
0: Bon, tout ça, on dit, là, ou faire un chai sens, mais écoutez ça. 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
0: Oui.
1: You play tangla. Ça fait 3 jours.
0: My God.
1: Overflow. Yeah, I'm going to love. Yeah, God is on love.
0: I think negligence to the highest level.
1: Look at your Wasco. 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
0: Wait.
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0: Amen. Amen. Amen. 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
0: 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Amen. 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Amen. Amen. 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
0: Quoi,
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0: oh, I want to leave you with, especially for my men, the guys, I want to leave you with a special clip from the man Ric Flair. Because Ric Flair said, if you're a man, you don't cry about it. You take life, the ups and downs. And if you're a real man, you never go down, you only stay up. And that is something I have listened to, and this is 40 years ago, from the one and only Ric Flair, none other.
1: If you're a man, you don't cry about it. You take life, the ups and downs. If you're a real man, you never go down, you just stay up. That's why I'm the world champion. That's why this sport coat costs $800, and that costs $200. And I don't know what that costs, I'd be ashamed to wear it. That's why I'm wearing lizard shoes and a Rolex watch, and I got a limousine sitting out there a mile long. If you're a man, you don't cry about it. You take life, the ups and downs. If you're a real man, you never go down, you just stay up. That's why I'm the world champion. That's why this sport coat costs $800, and that costs $200. And I don't know what that costs, I'd be ashamed to wear it. That's why I'm wearing lizard shoes and a Rolex watch, and I got a limousine sitting out there a mile long.
0: The one and only, the great nature boy, the one and only Ric Flair. Little motivation speech there for our guys. If you're a man, you don't cry about it. You take life, the ups and downs. If you're a real man, no matter what, you never go down. You always stay up. And you don't need money all the time to do that. You need to take care of yourself, my friend. Say to yourself, I'm going to stop all of this alcohol consumption. That is not good for me. Say to yourself, I'm going to stop all of this cigarette smoking. I'm going to stop all of those bad behaviors. Let's see if I could change around. Now, all of us have our little shenanigans sometimes, but you got to stay up, brother. Stay up. God bless you. I will leave you with one of my clips, as always, and we will talk to you tomorrow. Bye-bye.
2: A person does not lose their life in one dramatic moment. They lose it slowly, through the things they allow to stay too long, a friendship that drains their energy, a memory that keeps pulling them back, a fear that keeps them frozen, an excuse that makes weakness feel reasonable. Stoicism teaches that freedom does not come from controlling the world. It comes from mastering yourself. If you want to become stronger, calmer, and more disciplined, you do not need to carry more weight. You need to remove what is quietly weakening your mind. So before you try to build a better life, ask yourself this. What is the first thing you must let go of? If not the people who are pulling you away from the person you were meant to become, the first thing you must remove from your life is the company of people who weaken your character. Stoicism does not teach you to hate people. It teaches you to see clearly. It teaches you to understand that every person you allow close to your mind leaves a mark on the way you think, speak, choose, and live. You may believe you are strong enough to stay around anyone without being affected, but this is often pride disguised as confidence. The people around you are not just background noise, they are daily influences. Their complaints become familiar to your ears. Their excuses become normal to your mind. Their laziness begins to look acceptable. Their bitterness slowly enters your language. Their lack of discipline quietly lowers your own standards. This is why you must be careful. A toxic person does not always arrive looking dangerous. Sometimes they smile with you. Sometimes they laugh with you. Sometimes they even call themselves your friend. But watch what happens when you begin to grow. Watch how they respond. When you become more disciplined, when you start saying no, when you stop wasting time, when you choose peace over drama, when you refuse to stay small for their comfort. Some people do not attack your growth directly. They make jokes about it. They call you different. They say you have changed. They remind you of your past because your future makes them uncomfortable. A stoic person does not need to become angry at this. Anger only makes you another prisoner of their behavior. You simply observe, You notice who feeds your strength and who feeds your weakness. You notice who respects your boundaries and who only respects you when you are useful. You notice who celebrates your improvement and who becomes silent when you rise. This is not about judging others with arrogance. It is about guarding the inner temple of your life. Marcus Aurelius reminded himself that he would meet people who are selfish, dishonest, jealous, and ungrateful. He did not say this to become bitter. He said it to remain prepared. You must do the same. Do not be shocked when some people reveal smallness. Do not waste your life trying to force them to become what they are not ready to become. Your duty is not to rescue every person from their own disorder. Your duty is to protect your character while still acting with dignity. You can be kind without being available. You can be respectful without being attached. You can wish someone well without giving them daily access to your energy. Many people stay in the wrong circle because they fear loneliness. But loneliness with self-respect is better than belonging to a group that slowly destroys your peace. A weak circle will make weakness feel normal. A disciplined circle will make growth feel possible. If you spend your days with people who only gossip, complain, chase pleasure, mock discipline, and avoid responsibility, then do not be surprised when your own mind becomes heavy and scattered. But if you spend time with people who value truth, effort, self-control, patience, and purpose, you will naturally begin to rise. The Stoic path is not a path of isolation from humanity. It is a path of wise association. You do not need a crowd. You need a few people who remind you of your higher nature. You need people who challenge you without humiliating you. You need people who tell you the truth without poisoning your spirit. You need people whose presence makes you want to become calmer, stronger, and more honorable. And when you cannot find those people yet, learn to stand alone. Solitude is not punishment when it protects your soul. It is training. It teaches you that your worth does not depend on being included. It teaches you that silence can be cleaner than false friendship. It teaches you that peace is more valuable than constant company. So today, look at your circle honestly, not emotionally. Honestly, who leaves you stronger after a conversation? Who leaves you drained? Who respects your growth? Who secretly pulls you back toward your old self? Who helps you remember your values? Who makes you betray them? The people closest to you should not make you weaker in mind, softer in discipline, and poorer in character. If they do, step back with dignity. Do not create drama. Do not announce your departure like a performance. Simply reclaim your attention. Reclaim your time. Reclaim your standards. A person who wants to live with strength must stop giving weak influences a permanent seat in their life, because your future will be shaped not only by what you choose, but also by who you continue to tolerate. The second thing you must remove from your life is the habit of letting the past rule your present. Many people are alive today, but their minds are still living in yesterday. They wake up in a new morning, but they carry old shame. Al regret, al anger, old disappointment, and old pain, as if those things still have authority over them. They sit in the present moment, but their thoughts keep returning to what they lost, what they failed to do, what someone said, what someone did, and what they wish they could change. This is one of the quietest forms of slavery, not slavery to another person, but slavery to a memory. Stoicism teaches that the past is no longer within your control. What happened has already happened. The words were spoken. The choice was made. The mistake was committed. The opportunity was missed. The person left. The season ended. You can replay it 1,000 times. But no amount of regret can rewrite a single moment. And yet, many people keep paying for the same pain every day. Not because life is still hurting them, but because their own mind keeps reopening the wound. A Stoic does not deny the past. A Stoic studies it. There is a difference. To deny the past is weakness. To worship the past is weakness too. But to examine it with honesty, take the lesson, correct your direction, and return to the present. That is strength. Your past is not meant to be a prison. It is meant to be a teacher. Every mistake contains information. Every failure reveals something about your judgment, your discipline, your desires, your fears, or your attachments. If you use it well, it can make you wiser. If you cling to it, it will make you bitter. Think of how many people destroy their future because they are still arguing with a version of life that no longer exists. They say, "I should have known better. I should have acted differently. I should not have trusted that person. I should not have wasted those years." Maybe that is true. But now what? Will you spend the rest of your life punishing yourself for not having the wisdom you only gained through suffering? That is not justice. That is self-cruelty. The Stoic path requires accountability, but not endless self-hatred. Accountability says, "I did wrong. Now I must live better." Self-hatred says, "I did wrong. So I must remain broken." One leads to growth. The other leads to decay. You must learn to separate the event from your identity. You failed at something, but you are not failure itself. You made a poor choice, but you are not condemned to poor choices forever. You were hurt, but you are not only your wound. You were betrayed, but you do not have to become suspicious of all life. The past may have shaped you, but it does not have to command you. Each day gives you a small battlefield, and that battlefield is your attention. Where will you place it? On what is gone, or on what can still be done, on what you cannot control, or on the next right action, on the pain you remember, or on the character you can build from it? Marcus Aurelius often reminded himself to return to the present task, because the present is the only place where virtue can be practiced. You cannot be courageous yesterday. You cannot be disciplined tomorrow. You can only act with wisdom now. So stop giving your best energy to a time that cannot receive it. Stop using old wounds as proof that your life cannot improve. Stop letting one chapter become the entire story. If you need to apologize, apologize. If you need to learn, learn. If you need to change, change. If you need to forgive yourself, begin today. But do not keep kneeling before the past as if it were a god. It is not. It is gone. What remains is your response. And your response is still yours. The person you become from this moment forward matters more than the person you failed to be before. Let the past instruct you, but never let it own you. Let it sharpen your judgment, deepen your humility, and remind you of what carelessness costs. Then release it. Stand where you are, breathe where you are, act where you are, because the present is not just another moment. It is the only door through which your future can enter. The third thing you must remove from your life is the stress that does not belong to you. There is a kind of pressure that comes from duty, effort, responsibility, and honest work. That kind of pressure can strengthen you. It teaches you patience, discipline, endurance, and courage. But there is another kind of pressure that slowly destroys the mind. It is the stress you create by trying to control what was never yours to control. The opinions of other people, the outcome of every situation, the mood of someone else, the mistakes of yesterday, the uncertainty of tomorrow, the judgment of strangers, the timing of life, the behavior of people who have already shown you who they are. Much of what exhausts you is not the weight of reality, but the weight of trying to govern reality with fear. Stoicism begins with a simple division. Some things are up to you, and some things are not. Your choices are up to you. Your effort is up to you. Your attitude is up to you. Your honesty is up to you. Your discipline is up to you. Your response is up to you. But the weather is not. The past is not. The thoughts of others are not. The final result is not always yours. The speed of another person's growth is not yours. The way people interpret your actions is not yours. When you confuse these two worlds, suffering begins. You pour your energy into what cannot obey you. Then you wonder why your spirit feels tired. A stoic does not become calm because life becomes easy. A stoic becomes calm because he stops demanding ownership over things that were never his. Think about how often your stress begins before anything has actually happened. You imagine failure. You imagine rejection. You imagine betrayal. You imagine loss. You imagine embarrassment. Then your body reacts as if the imagined event is already real. Your heart becomes heavy. Your focus breaks. Your peace disappears. But what has changed in the world? Nothing. Only your judgment has changed. Only your imagination has dragged you into a future that may never arrive. This is why the undisciplined mind suffers twice. Once in imagination, and once in reality, if reality even happens at all. You must train yourself to return to what is present, clear, and actionable. Ask yourself, what is required of me right now? Not what might happen next month. Not what someone might think. Not what fear is showing me. What is required right now? Maybe the answer is to work. Maybe it is to rest. Maybe it is to apologize. Maybe it is to wait. Maybe it is to let go. Peace comes when action becomes cleaner than anxiety. Many people believe stress proves that they care. But constant stress does not always mean you care deeply. Sometimes it means you lack trust, boundaries, and mental discipline. You can care without being consumed. You can prepare without panicking. You can love without controlling. You can act without carrying the entire universe on your shoulders. There is dignity in doing your part, then releasing the rest. This does not mean you become passive. Stoicism is not laziness. It is not indifference. It is focused responsibility. You give your full effort to what belongs to you, and you refuse to be tortured by what does not. If a problem requires action, act. If a problem requires patience, wait. If a problem is outside your power, release it. Anything else is wasted suffering. Look at the things that disturb your mind each day. How many of them are truly yours? How many are borrowed from other people's chaos? How many come from conversations you should not have entered? How many come from expectations you never needed to carry? How many come from trying to manage the emotions of people who refuse to manage themselves? You were not born to be the keeper of everyone's disorder. You were not meant to turn every problem into your personal burden. Your mind is a sacred place, not a storage room for every fear, opinion, and demand that passes by. So begin removing unnecessary stress with wisdom. Simplify your commitments. Limit your exposure to drama. Stop answering every provocation. Stop treating every delay as disaster. Stop treating every silence as rejection. Stop treating every uncertain thing as a threat. Return to the present. Return to your breath. Return to your duty. Return to what your hands can actually touch. The world will remain unpredictable. People will remain imperfect. Life will continue to move in ways you cannot command. But your inner state does not have to collapse every time the outer world changes. This is the quiet power of Stoicism. To stand in the middle of uncertainty and still choose clarity. To face pressure without becoming pressure. To meet life as it is, not as your fear imagines it. Release what is not yours to carry, and you will discover that peace was never far away. It was buried under the weight of things you were never meant to hold. The fourth thing you must remove from your life is the habit of saying yes when your soul is asking you to say no. Many people believe that being good means being endlessly available. They say yes to every request, every favor, every invitation, every expectation, every emotional demand, even when their body is tired, even when their mind is full, even when their heart already knows the answer should be no. They confuse kindness with self-abandonment. They confuse patience with weakness. They confuse being useful with being worthy. But Stoicism teaches that a person without boundaries is not virtuous. He is unguarded. A person who cannot say no will eventually become ruled by the desires, moods, and urgencies of others. He may appear generous on the outside, but inside he becomes resentful, exhausted, divided, and quietly angry at the life he helped create. Every yes has a cost. When you say yes to what does not matter, you say no to your discipline. When you say yes to every distraction, you say no to your purpose. When you say yes to people who only take, you say no to your peace. When you say yes because you fear disappointing others, you say no to your own self-respect. This is why learning to say no is not a small social skill. It is a spiritual discipline. It is the act of protecting the inner life from being conquered by outer noise. The Stoic does not ask, "Will this make everyone like me?" The Stoic asks, "Is this right? Is this useful? Is this aligned with my values? Does this serve my duty? Or does it only serve my fear?" Many people do not say yes because they are loving. They say yes because they are afraid. Afraid of being disliked. Afraid of being judged. Afraid of being abandoned. Afraid of being seen as selfish. So they betray themselves politely. They smile while their energy disappears. They agree while their resentment grows. They give away hours they will never get back. Then wonder why their own goals remain untouched. You must understand this clearly. Your time is your life, not a symbol of your life, not a small part of your life. It is your life. Each hour you give to something unworthy is an hour removed from your growth, your health, your family, your purpose, your silence, your recovery, your higher self. Marcus Aurelius reminded himself that life is short, and that we must not waste it in confusion. Yet many people waste their lives simply because they cannot tolerate the discomfort of one honest no. But discomfort is not danger. Guilt is not always a sign that you did something wrong. Sometimes guilt is only the old habit of people-pleasing, dying inside you. Let it die. Let the weaker version of you be uncomfortable. Let others adjust to the fact that you are no longer endlessly available. This does not mean you become cold. Stoicism is not cruelty. You can say no with calmness. You can refuse without hatred. You can protect your peace without insulting anyone. You can be firm and still be respectful. A clear no is often more honorable than a dishonest yes. Because when you say yes while your heart says no, you do not create peace. You create hidden bitterness. And bitterness is poison to the inner life. The people who truly respect you will learn your boundaries. The people who only benefited from your lack of boundaries will call your growth selfish. Let them. Their opinion is not your master. Your task is not to be approved by everyone. Your task is to live in agreement with reason, virtu, and self-command. Look honestly at your life. How many things are you carrying because you were too afraid to refuse? How many conversations drain you because you keep making yourself available? How many commitments exist only because you did not want to disappoint someone? How many times have you sacrificed your own peace to protect another person from temporary discomfort? This is not strength. This is surrender. Strength is choosing what deserves your energy. Strength is knowing that not every request is your duty. Strength is understanding that you cannot serve your purpose while being pulled in every direction. Your inner life needs walls, not walls of bitterness, but walls of wisdom. A city without gates is easily invaded. A mind without boundaries is easily occupied. So begin today. Say no to what weakens your character. Say no to what steals your focus. Say no to drama disguised as need. Say no to people who only respect your presence when it benefits them. Say no to the false identity of always being available. And when you say yes, let it be a clean yes, chosen from strength, not fear. Let your yes belong to your values, your duties, your growth, your health, your peace, and your purpose, because the person who cannot say no to others will eventually lose the ability to say yes to the life he was meant to live. The fifth thing you must remove from your life is the habit of making excuses. Excuses are dangerous because they rarely feel dangerous in the beginning. They feel reasonable. They feel protective. They make you feel safe from shame, safe from effort, safe from the discomfort of admitting that something is your responsibility. You say, I do not have enough time. You say, I am not ready. You say, I will start when life becomes easier. You say, I would have done it if people supported me. You say, this is just how I am. And for a moment, the excuse gives you relief. It softens the truth. It protects your ego. It allows you to avoid the hard mirror of responsibility. But Stoicism teaches that anything that weakens your command over yourself is not comfort. It is a shen. An excuse may make today feel lighter, but it makes tomorrow heavier. Every time you excuse what you should correct, you train yourself to remain the same. Every time you blame circumstances for what is still within your power, you give away another piece of your freedom. A Stoic does not pretend that life is easy. Life is not easy. There will be obstacles. There will be unfairness. There will be delays, losses, difficult people, tired mornings, painful seasons, and moments when progress feels slow. But the question is not whether life gives you perfect conditions. The question is whether you will still choose the next right action under imperfect conditions. Weak people wait for the path to become smooth. Disciplined people learn to walk on rough ground. This is the difference between a life ruled by excuses and a life ruled by character. The person who makes excuses is always waiting for permission from the world, waiting for more confidence, waiting for more motivation, waiting for more time, waiting for the fear to disappear, waiting for others to understand. But the Stoic understands that waiting can become a hidden form of surrender. You do not become ready by waiting. You become ready by beginning. You do not become disciplined by feeling inspired. You become disciplined by acting when inspiration is absent. You do not become strong by avoiding what is difficult. You become strong by meeting difficulty with reason, patience, and repeated effort. Excuses often sound like explanations, but deep down you know when they are lies. You know when you are truly unable, and when you are simply unwilling. You know when you are tired, and when you are hiding. You know when you need rest, and when you are running from responsibility. This honesty is painful, but it is also liberating, because the moment you stop lying to yourself, you recover power. Responsibility is not a punishment. It is the return of control. When you say, this is mine to improve, you stop being a victim of every outside condition. You may not control everything that happens to you, but you control whether you use it as a reason to decay or a reason to rise. Marcus Aurelius did not ask life to remove every obstacle before he practiced virtue. Epictetus did not need perfect circumstances to become free in his mind. The Stoic path begins where excuse ends. It begins in the moment you stop saying, why is this happening to me? And start asking, what can I do with what is in front of me? Maybe you cannot fix everything today, but you can take one honest step. Maybe you cannot transform your whole life this week, but you can stop feeding the habit that is destroying it. Maybe you cannot control how others treated you, but you can control whether their actions become your permanent excuse for staying small. Many people carry old pain and use it as proof that they cannot move forward. But pain is not permission to abandon yourself. Pain can explain why something is hard, but it should not become a throne where weakness sits forever. You must be careful, because excuses become identity. If you repeat them long enough, at first you say, "I cannot do this." Then you begin to believe it. Then you live as if it is true. Then your life becomes smaller. Not because your potential disappeared, but because your belief imprisoned it. To end excuses, do not wait for a grand emotional moment. Begin with one small act of discipline. Wake up when you said you would. Keep one promise to yourself. Finish one task you keep avoiding. Tell the truth about one area where you have been hiding. Replace the phrase, "I cannot," with "what is still within my control." Replace "I will start later" with "I will take one step now." Replace blame with ownership. Replace delay with action. This is how character is rebuilt, not through loud declarations, but through quiet proof. So today, stop defending the version of you that refuses to grow. Stop protecting your weakness with clever words. Stop making your circumstances the master of your future. Life does not require perfection from you. It requires honesty, effort, and the courage to act while things are still difficult. The moment you remove excuses, you stop negotiating with your lower self. And when that happens, your life begins to move again. The sixth thing you must remove from your life is the belief that you cannot change. This belief is one of the most silent prisons a person can live inside. It does not always sound dramatic. It often sounds simple, practical, and familiar. You say, "I am just not disciplined." You say, "I have always been this way." You say, "I am not good at learning." You say, "I cannot control my emotions." You say, "I tried before and failed." You say, "People like me do not become different." And each time you repeat these words, you are not describing your life. You are building a wall around it. Stoicism teaches that a human being is not merely a collection of habits, wounds, impulses, and old mistakes. A human being is a rational creature, capable of reflection, correction, and deliberate action. You may not control the family you were born into, the past you experienced, the body you received, or the events that shaped your early years, but you still possess the power to examine your judgments, train your responses, discipline your desires, and choose the next action. This is where transformation begins, not in fantasy, not in wishful thinking, not in pretending that change is easy. It begins in the honest recognition that what has been repeated can be retrained, what has been neglected can be rebuilt, what has been weak can be strengthened, what has been unconscious can become conscious. Many people remain stuck because they confuse a pattern with a permanent identity. They failed at discipline, so they call themselves lazy. They struggled with fear, so they call themselves weak. They lost control in anger, so they call themselves broken. They were rejected, so they call themselves unworthy. But a pattern is not a sentence. A habit is not a destiny. A weakness is not a final name. The Stoic does not ask, "What have I always been?" The Stoic asks, "What is within my power to practice today?" This question changes everything, because it moves your attention away from fixed identity and back toward action. You may not become calm in one day, but you can pause before one reaction. You may not become wise in one week, but you can question one foolish impulse. You may not become disciplined overnight, but you can keep one promise to yourself. Small actions are not small when they are repeated with intention. They become evidence, and evidence slowly destroys the lie that you cannot change. Think about the people you admire. none of them were born complete. The calm person had to practice calmness. The disciplined person had to fight laziness. The courageous person had to act while fear was present. The wise person had to learn through mistakes. The strong person was once tested by weakness. You only see the result, not the thousands of private choices that shaped it. This is why comparison is dangerous. You compare your beginning to another person's long practice. Then you use that comparison as proof that you are behind. But your duty is not to become someone else. Your duty is to govern yourself better than you did yesterday. Epictetus taught that no person is free who is not master of himself. That mastery is not given, it is trained. Every difficult moment is an opportunity to practice it. When someone insults you, you can practice restraint. When comfort tempts you, you can practice discipline. When fear rises, you can practice courage. When failure comes, you can practice humility. When desire pulls you away from your values, you can practice self-command. This is how change happens. Not through one emotional decision, but through repeated alignment between your actions and your higher judgment. You must also be patient. A person who spent years thinking in one way should not expect to become new in a single morning. Impatience is another form of ego. It says, I want the reward of transformation without the slow labor of becoming. But nature does not work that way. A seed does not become a tree because it is ashamed of being small. It becomes a tree by receiving light, enduring weather, and growing day by day. You must treat yourself the same way, firmly, but not cruelly, honestly, but not with hatred. Discipline yourself, but do not despise yourself. Correct yourself, but do not condemn yourself. The belief that you cannot change often survives because you keep waiting to feel like a changed person before you act like one. Reverse the order. Act with discipline before you feel disciplined. Act with courage before you feel fearless. Act with wisdom before wisdom feels natural. Identity follows repeated action. So today, remove the sentence, "This is just who I am." Replace it with, "This is what I have practiced, and I can practice something better." You are not finished. You are not fixed. You are not trapped inside the oldest version of yourself. As long as you can choose one thought more carefully, one word more wisely, one action more honorably, change is still possible. And if change is still possible, then your future is not owned by your past. The seventh thing you must remove from your life is the habit of abandoning yourself while trying to please the world. Many people lose themselves in a quiet and respectable way. They do not destroy their lives through one obvious mistake. They lose themselves by always being available, always adjusting, always smiling when they are tired, always saying they are fine when their inner life is collapsing, always becoming what others need while forgetting what their own soul requires. They answer every call, carry every burden, absorb every mood, and perform strength for people who never ask if they are still standing. From the outside, they may look kind, useful, dependable, and patient, but inside, they are becoming strangers to themselves. Stoicism does not teach you to ignore others. It teaches you to serve wisely, to act with justice, to honor your duties, but never to surrender your reason, your peace, and your character to the endless demands of the world. There is a difference between being responsible and being consumed. There is a difference between caring for people and making yourself their emotional property. There is a difference between love and self-abandonment. When you forget yourself, you lose the place from which all real strength begins. You become reactive instead of grounded. You become resentful instead of generous. You become exhausted instead of disciplined. You become dependent on approval because you no longer have a clear relationship with your own conscience. a stoic person must return inward, not to become selfish, but to become stable. If your mind is disordered, your service becomes disordered. If your spirit is drained, your kindness becomes heavy. If your life has no silence, your judgment becomes weak. This is why self-examination is not a luxury. It is a duty. Each day, you must ask yourself, what am I feeling? What am I avoiding? What am I tolerating? What am I pretending not to know? Where am I betraying my values to keep peace with people who are not at peace with themselves? These questions are not soft. They are courageous. It takes strength to sit with yourself without distraction. It takes strength to admit that you are tired. It takes strength to recognize that your body has been asking for rest, your mind has been asking for order, and your soul has been asking for truth. Many people fear this silence because silence removes the performance. In silence, you can no longer hide behind work, noise, social approval, or the identity of being needed. You must face the truth of your own life. But that truth is where freedom begins. Marcus Aurelius often turned inward to examine his thoughts, his reactions, and his conduct. He did not do this to escape the world. He did it so he could return to the world with greater wisdom. You must do the same. Take care of your inner life as seriously as you take care of your responsibilities. Rest when rest is needed. Reflect when your mind is confused. Step back when your peace is being traded for acceptance. Stop calling exhaustion loyalty. Stop calling self-neglect humility. Stop calling people pleasing kindness. If helping others requires you to abandon all self-respect, then what you are practicing is not virtue. It is fear. The world will always have demands. Someone will always want more of your time, more of your energy, more of your attention, more of your agreement. If you have no inner standard, you will be pulled apart by every voice around you. But when you know yourself, you can give without disappearing. You can love without losing your center. You can help without becoming a servant to chaos. You can be kind without becoming weak. Begin by keeping small promises to yourself. Give yourself moments of silence. Protect your sleep. Guard your attention. Listen to your thoughts before they become pressure. Notice when your yes is honest and when it is only fear. Notice when your smile is real and when it is a mask. Notice when you are acting from virtue and when you are acting from the hunger to be approved. This awareness will return you to yourself. And once you return, do not leave again so easily. You are not here merely to be accepted. You are here to live with reason, courage, discipline, and dignity. The world does not become better when you destroy yourself to satisfy it. It becomes better when you stand in it as a whole person. So stop abandoning the person who must live inside your life every day. Come back to yourself. Because the stronger your inner life becomes, the less the outer world can control you. The eighth thing you must remove from your life is the fear of change. Change frightens people because it asks them to leave what is familiar, and the familiar often feels safe even when it is slowly destroying them. A person can become attached to a routine that keeps him weak, a relationship that drains him, a habit that wastes his time, a version of himself that no longer deserves to lead his life. He may complain about his pain, but still protect the very pattern that produces it. This is one of the strange contradictions of human nature. People often prefer a known misery over an unknown freedom. They stay where they are, not because it is good, but because it is predictable. Stoicism teaches that life is movement. Nothing in nature remains fixed. Seasons change, bodies age, relationships shift, fortunes rise and fall, people come and go, plans break, rules end, identities evolve, To demand that life stay the same is to argue with reality itself, and no one wins an argument with reality. The Stoic does not fear change as an enemy. He treats change as training. Every change asks a question. Can you remain steady when the outer world moves? Can you keep your character when comfort disappears? Can you act with wisdom when the future is unclear? Can you release what is no longer yours without becoming bitter? Can you step into a new season without begging the old one to return? This is why change is a workout for the soul. It reveals where you are attached, where you are weak, where you are dependent on certainty, where you still believe peace must come from perfect conditions. Many people wait to feel ready before they change, but readiness is often born after movement, not before it. You do not become courageous by standing at the edge of the unknown forever. You become courageous by taking one step while fear is still present. You do not become disciplined by waiting for comfort to approve your decision. You become disciplined by choosing what is right, even when comfort resists. The fear of change will always offer excuses. It will say, "Not now." It will say, "Wait until things are easier." It will say, "You might fail." It will say, "People may judge you." It will say, "What if you lose what you have?" But the deeper question is, what are you already losing by refusing to change? How much peace have you traded for familiarity? How much growth have you delayed because uncertainty made you uncomfortable? How many years have you given to a life that no longer matches the person you are becoming? The Stoic understands that comfort is not always kindness. Sometimes, comfort is a soft prison. It feeds you enough ease to keep you from seeking strength. It gives you enough pleasure to make discipline feel unnecessary. It gives you enough routine to make courage feel dangerous. But a life built only around comfort becomes smaller every year. The soul was not made to be protected from every difficulty. It was made to be tested, strengthened, refined, and directed toward virtue. This does not mean you must destroy your life suddenly or change everything at once. Wisdom does not confuse courage with chaos. Begin with one honest adjustment. Change one habit. Create one boundary. Leave one excuse behind. Choose one better action. Take one step toward the life your conscience has been asking you to build. Small changes are not meaningless. They are proof that you are no longer completely ruled by fear. And proof repeated over time becomes identity. When change comes, do not ask only, "Why is this happening?" Ask, "What is this training in me? Is it training patience? Is it training courage? Is it training humility? Is it training detachment? Is it training trust in my own ability to respond?" This question turns disruption into discipline. It turns uncertainty into practice. It turns discomfort into a teacher. You may not control every transition in life, but you can control the posture of your soul as you meet it. Stand upright. Breathe. Observe. Choose the next right action. Do not cling to what is leaving simply because it once felt safe. Do not reject what is coming simply because it feels unfamiliar. Your future will not be built by the version of you that worships comfort. It will be built by the version of you that can walk forward without a guarantee. So, remove the fear of change from the throne of your life. Let it speak, but do not let it command. Let it warn you, but do not let it rule you. Change is not here only to take something from you. Sometimes it arrives to remove what your weaker self would never release, and to lead you toward the strength your soul was waiting to practice. The ninth thing you must remove from your life is the environment that is programming your mind without your permission. Most people believe their thoughts are completely their own, but if they looked honestly, they would see how much of their thinking has been borrowed from what they watch, what they hear, who they follow, where they spend time, and what they allow into their attention every day. Your environment is not only the room you live in, It is the content you consume, the conversations you repeat, the music that fills your silence, the social media you scroll through, the people whose opinions you absorb, the disorder you tolerate, and the emotional atmosphere you keep returning to. All of it teaches you something. All of it trains your mind. All of it shapes what feels normal. Stoicism teaches that the mind must be guarded like a city. If a city leaves its gates open to every stranger, every thief, every noise, and every poison, it should not be surprised when chaos fills its streets. Your mind is the same. If you begin your morning with outrage, comparison, gossip, and distraction, do not wonder why your spirit feels restless before the day has even begun. If you spend your evenings feeding yourself fear, envy, drama, and meaningless noise, do not wonder why silence feels uncomfortable. You are not weak for being affected. You are human. What enters repeatedly begins to live inside you. The images you see become memories. The words you hear become inner language. The standards you observe become your measure of life. The people you study, even casually, to become silent teachers. This is why you must choose those teachers carefully. A person who wants a disciplined mind cannot keep feeding it disorder. A person who wants peace cannot live constantly exposed to conflict. A person who wants depth cannot spend all his attention on shallow things. A person who wants courage cannot spend his life consuming fear. You must ask yourself, what is my environment training me to become? Is it training patience or irritation? Is it training, focus, or addiction to distraction? Is it training gratitude or comparison? Is it training strength or emotional weakness? Is it training wisdom or constant réaction? These questions are uncomfortable because they reveal that many of your struggles are not mysterious. They are the natural harvest of repeated exposure. If you keep planting noise, you will not grow clarity. If you keep planting envy, you will not grow contentment. If you keep planting laziness, you will not grow discipline. The Stoic does not blame the world for being loud. The world has always been loud in its own way. The Stoic learns to become selective. He decides what deserves entrance. He decides what deserves his attention. He understands that attention is not a small thing. Attention is the doorway through which life enters the soul. Wherever your attention goes, your character slowly follows. Begin with your physical environment. A cluttered space may not destroy your life, but it can quietly weaken your order. Clean one area. Remove what reminds you of old habits. Create a place where your mind can breathe. Then examine your digital environment. Who do you follow? What do you watch when you are tired? What do you allow to shape your emotions before you sleep? What voices have become normal in your head? Unfollow what makes you smaller. Mute what makes you reactive. Delete what feeds the version of you that you are trying to outgrow. This is not weakness. This is self-command. Then examine your social environment. Some conversations leave you wiser. Some leave you polluted. Some people bring clarity. Others bring constant drama. You do not need to hate them. You simply need to stop giving every voice equal access to your inner world. Marcus Aurelius had to live among ambition, politics, conflict, and human weakness. Yet he kept returning to his own reason. That is your work too, not to escape every unpleasant thing, but to stop voluntarily bathing your mind in what degrades it. The modern world profits from your distraction. It wants your outrage, your envy, your fear, your endless scrolling, your restless appetite. But your soul was not made to be a marketplace for every noise that wants to sell itself to you. Your mind was made for judgment, purpose, virtue, and peace. So clean your environment, with seriousness. Make your surroundings remind you of who you are becoming, not who you are trying to leave behind. Place better books near you. Spend time with better people. Listen to words that sharpen you. Choose silence more often. Let your room, your phone, your schedule, and your circle become

finished. And when you let go of the identity contract, something surprising happens. You become less reactive. You stop seeing every disagreement as a personal attack. You stop needing every interaction to affirm who you are. You don't need to correct every misunderstanding. You don't need to chase every lost perception. You can let people think what they think because you know who you are and that knowing doesn't need defending. But here's the paradox. The ego convinces you that defending your image is strength, that being seen as certain, unshakable, and always composed is the goal. But real strength is humility. It's being able to say, "Yes, I used to believe that. I've changed. Or maybe I was wrong. Or I don't need to convince you." That's not weakness. That's power. Because now your identity isn't rigid. It's alive. It breathes. It adapts. It evolves. And it doesn't collapse every time someone pushes back. Think about how much energy you've spent trying to manage your image. How many words you've used to explain yourself. How many moments you've lost replaying a comment or conversation just because someone didn't see you the way you wanted to be seen. That's not living. That's reacting. And reaction is always rooted in fear. Fear of being misunderstood. Fear of not being enough. Fear that if the image cracks, you'll fall apart. But you won't, because you are not the image. You are the awareness behind it. Carl Jung also said, "The privilege of a lifetime is to become who you truly are. Not who you were told to be, not who you think you have to be, who you truly are when you strip away the labels, the pressure, the performance. That version of you doesn't need applause. It doesn't need defense. It just exists, steady, present, and real. And when you start living from that place, you become untouchable in a different way. Not because nothing affects you, but because nothing defines you without your permission. You're no longer chained to reactions. You respond from clarity, from wholeness, from depth. That's why the person you think you are, the one you've been holding on to, is often the root of your suffering. Because as long as your peace depends on protecting that version, you'll never feel safe. You'll always be chasing approval, dodging criticism, trying to stay inside the lines of an identity that may have served you once, but now just limits you. So tear up the contract. You don't need to be the smartest in the room, or the most respected, or the most agreeable. You just need to be honest with yourself about what you're still clinging to, about the parts of you that still feel like they need to earn love, respect, or belonging, guided by truth, your truth. The one that doesn't require performance or perfection, just presence. At some point, you learn to wear a mask, not the kind you see in costume shops, but the invisible kind, the smile when you're hurt, the silence when you want to scream, the confidence that hides uncertainty. It didn't happen all at once. Maybe you started shrinking your truth in a relationship to keep the peace. Maybe you held back your pain to avoid being seen as dramatic. Or maybe you overachieved, overexplained, overcompensated, just to feel like you were finally enough. The mask isn't evil. It was born from survival, from moments when you felt it was safer to perform than to be seen. It helped you navigate a world that isn't always kind to authenticity. But as time went on, the mask stopped being a tool and started becoming your identity. You forgot where it ended and you began. And now you're exhausted, not because you're weak, but because living out of alignment is one of the heaviest things a person can carry. Every interaction becomes a calculation, every conversation a performance. Every room you walk into feels like a stage where you have to measure your words, tone down your opinions, or play the part others expect of you. Carl Jung said, "The privilege of a lifetime is to become who you truly are." But before you can become that person, you have to let go of who you're pretending to be.

The version of yourself built to impress, to protect, to please. That version might have gotten you approval, but it never brought you peace. It might have kept you liked, but it didn't make you feel loved, not really, because you always knew deep down they weren't loving you, just the mask. And that's where the suffering begins. Because pretending is a kind of betrayal, a soft one, a subtle one, but a betrayal nonetheless. Every time you silence your truth to be accepted, a piece of your soul pays the price. Every time you laugh at something that hurts you, downplay your needs, or act unaffected when you're actually falling apart, the gap between who you are and who you present widens. Socrates once said, "To know thyself is the beginning of wisdom." But knowing yourself requires looking at the parts you've hidden, not just from others, but from yourself. It means asking the hard questions. Who am I when no one is watching? What do I believe when I stop trying to be agreeable? What do I actually want, not just what's expected? The answers might shake you. They might unravel the persona you've spent years building. But what's waiting on the other side is something infinitely more real and more peaceful. Because when you burn the mask, you stop negotiating for belonging. You stop earning your worth through performance. You stop being afraid of being misunderstood because you finally understand yourself. Aristotle said, "Happiness belongs to the self-sufficient." And self-sufficiency isn't just about material independence. It's about emotional sovereignty. It's the ability to show up as you are, unapologetically, and let the world respond however it will. Some people will draw closer, some will walk away. But either way, you're finally being seen, not for the role, not for the reputation, but for the soul beneath it all. There's a kind of freedom that only comes when you stop protecting the mask. It's not loud. It's not dramatic, it's quiet and steady. It looks like speaking honestly, even when your voice trembles. It looks like choosing peace over perfection. It looks like no longer needing to prove your value in every room you walk into. And no, it doesn't mean you abandon growth. It means you grow from truth, not pressure. It means you develop, not to become what you already are. You're not chasing wholeness anymore. You're coming back to it. When you live without a mask, your presence becomes magnetic. Not because you're trying to be impressive, but because you're real. Because people can sense when someone is grounded in their truth. There's a quiet strength in it. A peace that doesn't need to be explained. The world may not always reward it. But your soul will self completely. But if you can do that, if you can look at your fears, flaws, and desires without turning away, you'll stop needing the mask. Because now, you're not hiding from others. You're no longer hiding from yourself. Most people walk through life hoping it'll be smooth, calm, predictable. They say things like, "I just want peace," or "I can't handle another problem right now," as if life is supposed to wait until they feel ready. But life doesn't ask for your permission. Chaos doesn't knock before it enters. The question is never if it'll arrive, it's how you'll handle it when it does. That's the difference between being reactive and being ready. Emotional resilience isn't built in peaceful moments. It's built before the storm, in silence, through something the Stoics called premeditatio malorum, the premeditation of evils. The idea was simple but powerful. Visualize what could go wrong before it does, so you're not blindsided by it. Not to create fear, not to attract suffering, but to rehearse your response, to train your mind for impact before impact hits. Most people don't do this. They walk around with unspoken assumptions. Today will go well, people will be respectful, nothing will go wrong. So when someone's rude, when a plan falls apart, when emotions run high, they collapse. Not because of rehearsal, so do performers, soldiers, surgeons. Why not you? When you rehearse chaos before it finds you,
you shift from being emotional. But if you've rehearsed the bumps, you glide over them, not because they don't hurt, but because they don't surprise you. Socrates once said, "The secret of change is to focus all of your energy not on fighting the old, but on building the new." Rehearsing chaos isn't about obsessing over the past. It's about building new wiring in your mind. So when tension comes, you don't default to panic or blame. You default to stillness. You become like a ship that doesn't sink when the waves hit. Not because it never encountered a storm, but because it was built for it. That's what you're doing every time you mentally walk through a difficult moment and train your reaction. Not to be perfect, but to be present. Not to control the world, but to stay in control of yourself. And here's what happens when you live this way. The world stops feeling so threatening, not because it changes, but because you change. You stop fearing people's opinions because you've already rehearsed, not needing them. You stop dreading tough conversations because you've already imagined staying grounded through them. You stop reacting to every inconvenience like it's personal, because you've trained your mind to see it as a test, not an attack. Peace is a practice. Strength is a rehearsal. You don't become calm by accident. You become calm by choice, made over and over again in your thoughts before the moment arrives. So start small. Each morning ask yourself, what could challenge me today? Who might frustrate me? What could go wrong? And then see yourself responding, not with anger or fear, but with awareness. Breathe into it. Don't run from the scenario. Meet it with your mind. That's your mental gym. That's where resilience is born. It's not the pain that breaks you. It's the fact that you didn't see it coming. The betrayal, the silence, the shift in someone's energy. The moment it hits, your chest tightens, not just from the sting of it, but from the shock. How could they do this? Why now? Where did this come from? That's the real wound. The pain is sharp, yes, but the surprise is what makes it unbearable. You expected something else, that's why it hurts. You assumed loyalty would be returned, that your effort would be seen, that someone would treat you the way you would have treated them. And when they didn't, it shattered not just the moment, but your belief in how things were supposed to go. It wasn't just heartbreak, it was the disruption of your inner world. We don't suffer most from injury, we suffer from disorientation. Aristotle once said, "The aim of the wise is not to secure pleasure, but to avoid pain." But even the wise cannot avoid all pain. What they do avoid is being shocked by it, because they expect it. Not in a cynical way, but in a prepared way. They rehearse the possibility. They leave space for life to be unpredictable, for people to be imperfect. And in that space, they cushion themselves from collapse. The moment you think the world owes you consistency, you've set yourself up to be knocked off center. You might not realize it, but you're carrying expectations around like invisible glass towers. You build them without warning. You stack them on people, on plans, on circumstances. And when life bumps into them, and it always does, they crash. And you call it pain. But it wasn't the bump. It was the blindness. You didn't think it could happen. That they could change. That life could turn left so quickly. And so you crumble. Not because you're weak, but because surprise feels like betrayal. And betrayal, even when unintentional, shakes the foundation. Carl Jung said, "What you resist persists." And we resist acknowledging that people are unpredictable, that outcomes can shift, that tomorrow is not promised. So we cling to how we think things should unfold. And when they don't, we interpret the change as suffering. But what if you stopped expecting smoothness? What if instead you built your internal world with enough flexibility to absorb the impact? That doesn't mean living in fear. It means walking into life with open eyes, seeing things clearly, preparing your mind, not for disaster, but for reality. The Stoics understood this.
They practiced premeditatio malorum, the premeditation of adversity. They would wake up and ask themselves, who might upset me today? What hardship could I face? Not because they were pessimists, but because they knew that pain is inevitable. But being shocked by it is optional. It's the difference between being hit and being hit off guard. You've felt this before. The moment you were criticized out of nowhere. The breakup you didn't expect. The job you thought was secure that suddenly vanished. The pain itself you could have handled. But the story your mind told, the story that said, this isn't how it was supposed to go, that's what broke you. Socrates reminded us, he who is not contented with what he has would not be contented with what he would like to have. That includes emotional expectations. If you demand constant ease, constant praise, constant alignment with your ideals, then you'll live in a state of emotional fragility. Every deviation becomes devastation. But when you begin to expect that pain is part of the journey, not the enemy, but the teacher, you start to move differently. You stop reacting like a victim and start responding like a student. You stop asking, why me? And start asking, what now? The surprise fades, the shock softens, and what remains is clarity. That clarity says, yes, it hurts. But no, I'm not broken. It says, I didn't see this coming, but I was ready anyway. That's a powerful place to live from. It's not about anticipating every event. You can't. Life will always hold surprises, but it is about shifting your relationship to those surprises. Learning not to build your identity around what you expect, but around how you adapt. When someone lets you down, it doesn't shake your foundation, because you never built it on them in the first place. When plans fall through, you adjust, because you never believed control was your security. When life turns suddenly, you pause, because your strength comes from response, not prediction. This mindset won't eliminate pain, but it will eliminate the extra pain, the confusion, the disbelief, the spiraling. It will allow you to feel what's real without being consumed by what's imagined. Plato said, "Reality is created by the mind. We can change our reality by changing our mind." When you stop believing that life must always align with your hopes and start accepting that it often won't, you stop being thrown every time it doesn't. You become steady. You become ready. And in that readiness, peace begins to grow. So the next time life hits hard, pause, ask yourself, is this pain real or is this the result of surprise? And if it's the surprise, smile quietly. You just found your edge. Now it's time to round it out. Anger doesn't always shout. Sometimes it simmers, sometimes it explodes, sometimes it looks like control, and sometimes it looks like collapse. But almost every time, if you really strip it down, it's not about the principle, it's about the ego. That voice inside that whispers, how dare they? The one that takes things personally, that needs to be right, that equates being challenged with being disrespected. The truth is, anger, especially the kind that owns you, isn't a noble defender of justice. It's usually just pride in a costume. We love to think our anger is justified. We say things like, I'm just standing up for myself, or I won't let anyone treat me that way. But beneath those phrases is often a fragile identity trying to protect itself from being pierced. We confuse ego preservation with personal integrity. But they're not the same. Carl Jung said, everything that irritates us about others can lead us to an understanding of ourselves. That irritation, that quick rise of emotion, it's a flare. Not from the world, but from within. It signals where we've attached our worth to something external, someone's approval, someone's tone, someone's understanding. And when that external thing shifts, our ego scrambles. It panics, it burns, and that fire becomes our reaction.
Anger can feel powerful. It can feel clarifying, even addictive, because it gives you something to hold when things feel out of control. It becomes a mask for deeper emotions you don't want to face. Shame, insecurity, fear of not being seen. And so instead of asking, "Why does this hurt?" you say, "They shouldn't have done that." The attention shifts outward. The energy turns defensive. The wound hides. Socrates once said, "An unexamined life is not worth living, and an unexamined anger is especially dangerous, because it convinces you that it's noble, that it's honest, that it's who you are. But anger, left unexamined, becomes a tool of the ego. It doesn't ask for truth. It demands dominance. It doesn't seek peace. It seeks validation." We've all felt it. That moment when someone interrupts you and your body tightens, when you're criticized and your pride jumps in to defend, when you're misunderstood and you feel the urge to correct, to shout, to prove. But those reactions don't come from clarity. They come from identity, from the unconscious belief that I must be seen a certain way or I am not enough. Aristotle said, "Anybody can become angry, that is easy. But to be angry with the right person, to the right degree, at the right time, for the right purpose, and in the right way, that is not easy." That kind of anger is rare, because most people don't pause to check the source. They just let it spill, onto loved ones, onto strangers, onto themselves, and then they live in the aftermath: apologies, guilt, distance, regret. But what if you did pause? What if, in that heated moment, instead of speaking from fire, you asked yourself, "What part of me feels threatened right now?" That question softens the edges. It brings light to the ego's grip, and once you see it, you're not held hostage by it anymore. The ego thrives in silence, in your silence. It grows when you don't examine your reactions. When you confuse volume with truth, when you let pride speak louder than presence. But when you bring awareness into the heat, the ego shrinks, not instantly, but steadily. This isn't about becoming emotionless, it's about becoming conscious, so that your anger doesn't destroy what you're trying to protect, so that you stop fighting for your identity and start living from your essence. There's a difference. One is reactive, defensive, exhausting. The other is calm, grounded, free. Plato said, "Wise men speak because they have something to say, fools because they have to say something." When anger rules you, you have to say something. You feel compelled to defend, to prove, to explain. But when you're grounded in truth, you can speak only when it serves peace. You can stay silent, not out of weakness, but out of power. And here's the paradox. The less you act from ego, the more people feel your strength. You stop chasing validation and start radiating stability. You stop needing to win arguments and start owning your energy. People feel safer around you, not because you're passive, but because you're not explosive, because your calm is real. So when anger comes, and it will, don't fight it, don't shame it. Just slow it down, peel it back. Ask yourself, what am I protecting right now? What belief about myself feels at risk? And then breathe. Because that breath, that space, that's where you take your power back. You won't always get it right. You'll snap sometimes. That's okay. Growth isn't perfect. But every time you choose reflection over reaction, you rewrite the script. You become less controlled by pride, more anchored in truth. Most people think power is loud, that it looks like dominance, quick words, sharp comebacks, that if you don't speak up immediately, you've lost the moment. But real power, deep, grounded, unshakable power, often looks like stillness. Not because you have nothing to say, but because you're strong enough to wait. Because you've realized that silence isn't weakness, it's wisdom. In the space between reaction and response, there's a door. Most people rush right past it. Something gets said,
emotions rise, and the mouth opens before the mind catches up. But when you pause, when you say nothing and feel everything, you enter that door. That's where awareness lives. That's where you stop being driven by emotion and start observing it. Carl Jung once said, "Until you make the unconscious conscious, it will direct your life and you will call it fate." The sacred pause is how you begin making the unconscious conscious. It's how you step outside the automatic programming, the defensiveness, the insecurity, the ego, and ask, "What's really going on in me right now?" That one breath, that one beat of silence, tells you more than 1,000 words ever could. It shows you where your wounds are, where your triggers live, where your values begin and your pride ends. It reveals whether you're about to speak from clarity or from fear, whether what you're about to say is helpful or just habitual. We live in a culture that idolizes speed, quick replies, instant opinions, but wisdom doesn't rush, truth doesn't shout, and the people who've mastered themselves the most aren't the ones with the best arguments, they're the ones who can hold silence without needing to fill it. Aristotle said, "Knowing yourself is the beginning of all wisdom," but self-knowledge doesn't arrive in the middle of an emotional storm. It comes in the stillness, in the pause, in the choice not to lash out just because something stung. When you feel everything, without reacting to all of it, you gain access to something most people never touch: discernment. You learn the difference between pain and truth, between urgency and importance, between what needs to be said now and what's better left unspoken. Sometimes, the most powerful thing you can do is not defend yourself, not because you're surrendering, but because you no longer need every moment to prove something. You're not building your identity on reactions anymore. You've outgrown that. You'd rather be at peace than be right. You'd rather be aligned than be loud. Socrates reminded us, "The greatest way to live with honor in this world is to be what we pretend to be." And most of us pretend to be strong. But strength isn't in dominance, it's in discipline, in the ability to hold your energy, to observe the chaos without becoming it, to stay grounded even when your emotions beg you to speak. This doesn't mean you suppress how you feel. It means you feel more, not less. You feel deeper. Because when you don't rush to react, you finally hear the full message your emotions are trying to send. You realize that the anger is protecting something vulnerable, that the sadness isn't weakness, it's longing, that the anxiety is pointing to where you still seek control, and you can sit with all of it without judgment. This is emotional sovereignty, the ability to respond from awareness rather than react from conditioning. And the beautiful part? That pause grows stronger every time you choose it. Every moment you decide to wait, to breathe, to feel without responding, you're strengthening a muscle. You're retraining your nervous system. You're becoming a calmer, more powerful version of yourself. One who can weather storms, not because they don't hurt, but because you're no longer swept away by every wave. Plato said, "Wise men speak because they have something to say, fools because they have to say something." The sacred pause gives you time to discover which one you're about to be. And if you wait long enough, if you let the emotion pass through fully, you'll notice something remarkable. What felt like urgency often fades. What felt like injustice often softens. What felt like an emergency often turns out to be just another test of your presence. Saying nothing doesn't mean you do nothing. It means you choose what comes next, rather than letting emotion choose for you. That's real freedom. That's what separates those who are owned by their reactions from those who own their responses. So the next time your emotions rise, pause. Say nothing. Feel everything. Let the moment show you who you really are underneath the impulse. Let it teach you about your patterns, your growth, your inner landscape.
Let the silence speak louder than your ego, because your true power doesn't come from what you say. It comes from what you don't need to say. It's easy to point the finger outward, to say they disrespected you, they triggered you, they made you feel small. The mind does it so quickly, so naturally. Someone rolls their eyes, interrupts you, forgets to include you, and instantly the blame lands outside. But what if the discomfort you feel in those moments doesn't actually come from them? What if the mirror isn't facing outward at all? What if it's turned inward? What if the reflection you're reacting to is your own? It's not them, it's what they awakened in you. Carl Jung said, "Everything that irritates us about others can lead us to an understanding of ourselves." That irritation, that tightness in your chest, that heat behind your eyes, it's a flare, not a weapon, not an attack. A flare pointing you toward an unhealed part of yourself. And if you're willing to look, really look, you'll see it's not the other person you're at war with. It's the story you've been telling yourself for years. The story that says you have to be liked to be worthy. That you must always be right to be respected. That if someone doesn't choose you, there must be something wrong with you. These stories live deep. And they sit silently until someone, usually unintentionally, bumps into them. When that happens, it's not their behavior alone that hurts. It's the echo of the wound inside. That's why the same situation can make one person explode and another stay calm. It's not the moment, it's the meaning, the filter, the history underneath. Think about it. You're ignored in a conversation. One part of you brushes it off. Another part spirals. Why? Because being ignored might not just feel rude, it might remind you of something older. A moment where you felt invisible as a child. A time when your voice didn't matter, the pain isn't new, it's been waiting, and the other person just held up the mirror. But most people don't pause long enough to see that. They react. They point. They push away the discomfort instead of pulling it closer and asking, "Why does this moment feel so sharp?" The world becomes a minefield full of potential threats. When in truth, the only thing that's being threatened is an idea you've wrapped around your identity. Aristotle said, "Knowing yourself is the beginning of all wisdom." But self-knowledge isn't always pleasant. It asks you to stop blaming and start investigating. It requires the courage to say, "It's not just what they did, it's what it touched in me." That shift is hard, but it's the doorway. Because once you take responsibility for your reaction, you regain power. Not power over others, power over yourself. You stop being controlled by every glance, every tone, every offhand comment. You see the trigger, you feel the pain. But now, instead of projecting it outward, you trace it inward, and that tracing leads you somewhere real. You may find an old belief that no longer serves you, or a part of yourself you've been neglecting, or a version of you that still feels 10 years old and unworthy. And suddenly, the moment that looked like rejection becomes an invitation to heal, not just defend. Socrates once said, "The shortest and surest way to live with honor in the world is to be in reality what we would appear to be." And in reality, we are not as calm as we pretend to be, not as healed, not as unfazed. The mirror moments, the ones that provoke us, reveal where the work is still unfinished. And that's not failure, that's guidance. You don't need to be ashamed of your reactions. You just need to be curious about them, to sit with them long enough to ask, "What part of me still believes this?" Because once you see it, really see it, you can begin to choose differently. The next time someone disrespects you, pause. Ask, "What belief about myself is being activated right now?" The next time someone leaves you out, ask, "Why does this make me feel abandoned?" You'll start to notice a pattern. You'll stop reacting to the person and start responding to the pain. And that's when healing begins,
because when you realize that the mirror is inside, you stop needing the world to fix itself for you to be okay. You stop demanding perfect behavior from imperfect people just so you can feel whole. You no longer require constant reassurance, constant agreement, constant validation. You understand that the world will keep reflecting, and your job is to keep looking. Plato said, "The greatest wealth is to live content with little." That includes needing little from others to maintain your peace. When your sense of stability comes from self-awareness, not external behavior, you become far more resilient, far more grounded, far more present. And when you live like that, people notice. Not because you tell them, but because you stop reacting like someone desperate to control the narrative. You stop fighting shadows. You stop chasing apologies. You let people be who they are and let those moments teach you about who you are. So the next time someone shows you something uncomfortable, don't just flinch and walk away. Don't rush to defend or correct. Ask yourself, what is this showing me about me? Most people live trapped inside their own reactions. They hear a tone, see a look, feel an energy shift, and suddenly they're deep in it, defending themselves, overthinking, matching the other person's mood without even realizing it. But what if you could pull back? What if, in the middle of the moment, you didn't have to be the person experiencing it? You could simply watch them like you're not you. That shift is subtle, but it changes everything. When you detach into observer mode, you step out of the emotional swirl and into clarity. You stop seeing the situation from inside your ego and start seeing it from above, like you're floating above the conversation, witnessing it like a quiet presence. The emotion doesn't disappear, but it doesn't own you anymore. You're no longer the puppet of your nervous system. You're the one holding the strings. Carl Jung once said, "Who looks outside, dreams. Who looks inside, awakes." But there's another level. Who looks from above, understands. Understands that not every moment deserves a reaction. That most people are acting out their own scripts, their own habits, their own fears, and it has very little to do with you. Imagine someone speaks to you with sarcasm. The old reflex is to match it or shut down. But when you're in observer mode, you see it differently. You see their posture, their face, their tone. And instead of making it about you, you wonder what they might be carrying. You're not cold, you're just still. You don't absorb, you observe. You watch their behavior unfold like it's happening in a movie, and you realize you don't have to get pulled into their storm. That's presence. Socrates once said, "He who is not a good servant will not be a good master." And before you can master anything external, relationships, communication, energy, you have to learn to serve your own mind, to step back from it, to notice when it's trying to pull you into a narrative that doesn't serve you. Observer mode isn't avoidance, it's leadership. It's saying, "I choose awareness over reactivity." The moment you watch instead of react, you regain your freedom. The tension is still there, but now you're studying it, you're learning from it, and that learning gives you options. You can say less, you can choose silence, you can move your energy instead of matching theirs. It's not about pretending to be unaffected, it's about realizing you don't have to be swept away just because someone else is drowning. Plato said, "The measure of a man is what he does with power." But the greatest power isn't what you say, it's what you withhold. The power to stay centered when someone tries to shake you. The power to let a moment breathe instead of trying to control it. The power to see the game without needing to win it. Most people don't have that power because they've never practiced stepping out of their identity. They've never watched themselves in action. They've never asked, "Who am I being right now?" But the moment you start watching, you start changing. Because you can't improve what you don't observe, and you can't observe if you're always immersed. Start small. The next time you feel yourself getting tight,
triggered or anxious, pause. Imagine you're not you. You're just watching a person named you in a scene. You're studying their tone, their thoughts, their posture. You're noticing what's rising inside of them and what they're choosing to do with it. That space you just created, that's the beginning of emotional sovereignty. And the more you practice it, the more natural it becomes. Eventually, the pause gets longer, the clarity gets sharper. You start noticing why you want to say something, where that reaction comes from. You don't judge it, you just see it. And that seeing is liberation. Aristotle said, "It is the mark of an educated mind to be able to entertain a thought without accepting it. That includes emotional thoughts. Just because you feel it doesn't mean you have to act on it. Just because something stirs in you doesn't mean it needs to be unleashed." Observer mode teaches you how to entertain the emotion without becoming it. This is how you grow without force. You stop chasing control and start cultivating presence. You stop needing everyone to act a certain way so you can feel okay. Instead, you trust your ability to remain grounded because you've trained for it, not with aggression, not with overthinking, but with awareness. And once you've lived from that place, once you've tasted the quiet power of watching instead of reacting, you won't want to go back. You'll start choosing peace, not because you're afraid of conflict, but because you know what it costs to constantly be inside it. When someone disrespects you, it's easy to meet them with sharpness. When someone snaps at you, ignores you, mocks you, it's natural to want to mirror that energy, to give them a taste of their own medicine, to strike back verbally or emotionally, because your pride flares up and demands justice. But what if I told you that the strongest counterpunch isn't anger or revenge, it's compassion? Not the soft, overly sentimental kind, not pity, true compassion. The kind that sees through the surface behavior and asks, what must they be carrying to act this way? It doesn't mean you excuse bad behavior. It doesn't mean you let people walk all over you. It means you refuse to join them in their pain. You see it clearly for what it is, and instead of reacting, you rise above it. Because once you understand that most people's cruelty isn't born from power, but from suffering, you stop seeing enemies and start seeing wounds. Carl Jung once said, "Everything that irritates us about others can lead us to an understanding of ourselves, but it can also lead us to an understanding of them. That bitterness you see in someone's tone, it probably didn't start with you. That coldness, that arrogance, it's usually a shield. Something they learned to wear a long time ago, maybe when someone hurt them, maybe when they decided never to be vulnerable again. And now it's hardened into their personality. You happened to be there when the wound showed up, but that doesn't mean it's about you. When you see someone lash out, ask yourself, is this strength or is this pain wearing armor? That one question shifts your entire posture. Suddenly you're not reacting, you're observing, and that observation gives you space. In that space, you find your real power. The ability to choose a response that doesn't add fuel to the fire. Plato wrote, "Be kind, for everyone you meet is fighting a hard battle. That includes the person you can't stand, the one who said the thing you can't forget, the one who acted like you didn't matter. They're not exempt. Their pain might look different, their defenses might be sharper, but the struggle is still there. And when you meet pain with more pain, you just multiply it. But when you meet it with clarity, with understanding, with compassion, you interrupt the pattern. You refuse to be pulled into their storm. You stay rooted, and that rattles people more than any insult ever could. Compassion isn't weakness. It takes immense strength to hold back when someone's trying to provoke you, to stay calm when your pride is screaming, to listen when your ego wants to speak, to soften when everything in you wants to harden. That's real power, because it's power over yourself, over your impulses,
over the part of you that wants to defend every wound. Socrates said, "The shortest and surest way to live with honor in the world is to be in reality what we would appear to be. We want to appear calm, wise, unshaken. But are we really? Most of the time, no. We're reactive. We want to win. We want to be right. We want to hurt back. But what we really want, deep down, is to feel whole again. To feel that no one, not even the cruelest person, can take us out of ourselves. And that's exactly what compassion protects. It doesn't mean you don't feel hurt. It means you don't become that hurt. You feel it, yes, you acknowledge it. But then you breathe and you ask, what is the most powerful thing I can do here that doesn't cost me my peace? Sometimes that means saying less. Sometimes it means walking away. Sometimes it means responding gently, when everything in you wants to be sharp. Not for them, but for you. Because you're not here to play small games. You're not here to let someone else's pain decide who you become in the moment. You're here to master yourself. Aristotle said, "To avoid criticism, say nothing, do nothing, be nothing." But compassion isn't avoidance, it's presence. It's the highest level of emotional skill because it lets you protect your energy without needing to prove your strength. You stop keeping score. You stop needing the last word. You stop making everything personal. You start seeing people for what they carry, not just how they act. That perspective changes everything. It turns the rude stranger into a soul having a rough day. The passive-aggressive co-worker into someone starved for recognition. The person who left you behind into someone who never learned how to stay. It doesn't erase your boundaries. It doesn't remove consequences. But it does remove the poison. And when you remove the poison, your mind clears. You move on faster. You sleep deeper. You don't replay the same argument 100 times. You don't build imaginary speeches in the shower. You're free, not because they changed, but because you did. Compassion is the ultimate counterpunch because it puts you in control of your voice, of your energy, of your narrative. It reminds you that you don't have to be anyone else's reflection. You can be your own light. There's something in you that wants to correct them. You hear the lie, the misunderstanding, the subtle jab, and a part of you tightens. You want to set the record straight. You want to defend your name, your choices, your truth. And it feels like if you don't speak, if you don't respond, you're somehow agreeing, or worse, surrendering. But what if you let them be wrong and let it mean nothing? That's where peace begins. Most of us think that being right equals strength. That when someone misjudges us or twists a story, it's our responsibility to correct it, to stand up and speak our truth at all costs. But often, the cost is much higher than we realize. Our time, our energy, our calm, our sleep. We trade peace for being right, and we never stop to ask if it was even worth it. Carl Jung once said, "People will do anything, no matter how absurd, to avoid facing their own soul. That includes arguing over things that don't need resolution. That includes obsessing over misunderstandings that don't actually impact your life. That includes chasing the illusion that if they just understood, you could finally rest." But peace doesn't come from being understood. It comes from understanding yourself enough to know you don't need to be. We've all had moments where someone misrepresents us, tells the story in a way that puts them in the right and us in the wrong, and immediately the mind starts building a case, gathering receipts, rehearsing speeches. But all of that lives inside the same wound, the belief that our worth depends on their version of the truth. It doesn't. Aristotle said, "It is the mark of an educated mind to entertain a thought without accepting it." The same goes for criticism, for assumptions, for opinions thrown your way that miss the point entirely. You can hear them,
Even hold them in your mind for a moment and choose not to accept them. Not because you're afraid of conflict, but because you finally reached a level of inner clarity where not everything deserves a response. Letting someone be wrong about you is not weakness. It's strength in its most silent form. It says, I know who I am, and I don't need your agreement to feel real. That doesn't mean you never speak up. It means you choose when to speak, based on purpose, not pride. You stop responding to bait. You stop explaining yourself to people committed to misunderstanding you. You stop begging for fairness in conversations that were never about truth in the first place. Socrates taught that strong minds discuss ideas, average minds discuss events, weak minds discuss people. When you engage in endless correction and defense, you often get pulled into that last category, discussing people, including yourself, in ways that go nowhere. But when you rise above the need to be right, you enter a quieter place, a clearer place, a higher place. And from there, something remarkable happens. The world becomes lighter. You realize that not everyone needs to like you, that not every story needs correcting, that sometimes the most powerful thing you can do is nod, say nothing, and keep walking. Not out of indifference, but out of discipline. Because you know what peace costs, and you're no longer willing to trade it for the illusion of control. Let them think you're arrogant. Let them believe you were wrong. Let them paint you however they need to justify their own narrative. You don't have to carry their version of you into your next chapter. You don't have to waste hours reshaping a story that wasn't even true to begin with. Plato said, "Opinion is the medium between knowledge and ignorance." And most of what people think about you is just that, opinion, filtered through their pain, their projections, their limited view. You don't need to argue with opinion. You just need to live your truth so fully, so freely, that your life becomes the answer. That's the most powerful kind of correction. None at all. Just peace. Just presence. Just showing up again and again, aligned with your values, regardless of the noise around you. Because if you need them to agree with you in order to feel stable, your peace will always be at risk. One conversation, one post, one sideways look, and you're spiraling again. But if you can let them be wrong and let it mean nothing, you walk through life unshaken, not cold, not detached, just clear. The truth doesn't need to shout. Most people treat every insult like a fastball thrown straight at their chest. They catch it instinctively, grip it tightly, examine it, and then carry it around for the rest of the day, sometimes the rest of their life. But what if you didn't have to catch it at all? What if, when the words came flying, sarcasm, judgment, passive aggression, you simply let them fall? No need to block it, no need to dodge. Just watch it pass by and hit the ground with a quiet thud. Useless, powerless, empty. That's the visualization. Someone says something cruel, sharp, designed to poke at you, and instead of reaching for it, you imagine it floating right past your energy field, untouched. It lands behind you like a dropped pebble. You keep walking. You didn't absorb it. You didn't react. You didn't let it in. You just didn't catch it. This sounds simple, but it takes practice. Because for most of us, insults don't just land on the surface, they pierce. Not because the words are sharp, but because something inside of us believes them, or fears they might be true. That's why they stick. They attach to old wounds, old doubts, and pull you into an emotional spiral. Carl Jung said, "Until you make the unconscious conscious, it will direct your life and you will call it fate." And that includes your reactions. Every time you catch an insult, you're revealing a part of yourself that hasn't been fully healed yet. A place where you still crave approval, still doubt your worth, still feel the need to defend. But what happens when you start seeing insults as air,
sound without substance. Just another expression of someone else's energy, an energy you're not obligated to take on. Suddenly, the world becomes lighter. Not because people stop throwing words, but because you stop catching them. It's not about being indifferent, it's about being unavailable for what doesn't serve you. Socrates said, "When the debate is lost, slander becomes the tool of the loser." Most insults aren't about you at all. They're projections, expressions of someone's own tension, fear, or powerlessness. And once you stop personalizing them, you stop being controlled by them. Imagine every conversation like a tennis match. You don't have to swing at every ball that comes your way, especially when the ball is covered in venom. Sometimes the most powerful move is no move at all. Just let the ball bounce past you, let the insult fall to the ground and dissolve. That kind of stillness, of inner silence, isn't passive. It's a declaration, a quiet refusal to be moved by every low vibration that passes through your space. It's you saying, "My peace isn't up for negotiation, not today." Aristotle wrote, "Anybody can become angry, that is easy. But to be angry with the right person, to the right degree, at the right time, that is not easy." So don't be quick to anger. Be quick to observe. Be quick to remember that the insult isn't about you unless you decide it is. This is where visualization becomes a tool. When the words come, picture them physically. Watch them float toward you like paper birds. You don't have to swat them. You don't have to analyze them. Just let them fall. Watch them lose momentum and flutter to the floor, unnoticed, unclaimed. And here's the magic. The more you practice this, the more naturally it happens. Over time, insults lose their power. Not because you're numb, but because you're awake. Awake to who you are. Awake to what's real. Awake to the fact that your energy is too valuable to be spent reacting to things that don't even belong to you. That's what this visualization trains you to do. Preserve your peace in real time. You become the mountain that doesn't move when the wind blows. Not because you're stubborn, but because you're grounded. Grounded in the truth that not every word deserves your attention, not every opinion deserves your engagement. Not every judgment needs to be corrected. Let people be who they are. Let them speak from their pain if they must. But don't catch it. Don't turn their noise into your problem. Let it fall. Most people want to be emotionally strong, but only in theory. They love the idea of being calm, grounded, unbothered. But when the trigger actually shows up, a late reply, a disrespectful tone, someone cutting them off in traffic, all of that imagined strength disappears. And they don't see it, but they're wasting the best opportunities life gives them to train. You don't build emotional strength by avoiding discomfort. You build it by facing small triggers every single day and choosing not to flinch. Think about the body. You don't grow stronger muscles by sitting still. You grow them by doing something that challenges them. Resistance, strain, effort. The process isn't always comfortable, but that discomfort is where growth begins. The same is true for the mind, and even more true for the emotions. Your triggers are your emotional dumbbells. Every time someone irritates you and you don't react, every time you feel that flash of anger or jealousy or fear, and you breathe through it instead of feeding it, you are rewiring your nervous system. You are retraining your emotional reflexes. You are building endurance where there used to be panic, space where there used to be impulse. Carl Jung said, "Everything that irritates us about others can lead us to an understanding of ourselves, but it can also lead to mastery if you choose to work with it. If you choose to treat life as a gym and your emotions as the muscles you're here to strengthen." Most people live in emotional reaction. Something happens, they respond automatically. No pause, no awareness, just a cycle. Trigger, reaction, regret, repeat. And they wonder why they feel drained all the time.
It's because they've never trained their emotional body. They're walking through life unconditioned, letting every bump, every tone, every delay knock them out of rhythm. But once you start training with your triggers, everything changes. You stop taking things personally, not because you've become numb, but because you've become precise. You can feel the emotion rise, observe it, and choose what to do with it. That choice, that strength.

that the other person is just a stranger you'll never meet again. But your reaction, that stays with you. That shapes you. Multiply that moment by 100 tiny moments a day, and you have your emotional gym. That coworker who interrupts you. Representative, the text you expected but didn't get. Representative, the slow Wi-Fi, the spilled coffee, the passive-aggressive comment. Rep, rep, rep. And with each one, you get stronger, not by force, but by choice. Not by pretending it doesn't bother you, but by staying conscious in the middle of it. Socrates said, "The secret of change is to focus all of your energy not on fighting the old, but on building the new." So don't waste time fighting every trigger. Don't obsess over the fact that you got annoyed or felt disrespected or lost your patience. Instead, ask, "How can I use this? How can I let this become the rep I needed today?" Emotional mastery isn't about never being triggered. It's about using your triggers as training partners. And that means you stop avoiding hard conversations. You stop ghosting situations that make you uncomfortable. You stop blaming the world for not being easier. And instead, you get better at holding your ground inside it. You start to see frustration not as a problem, but as resistance you get to lift. You start to view envy not as something to suppress, but as something to examine. What is it pointing to? What can it teach me about my own unmet desires? Even sadness becomes part of the workout. When you let yourself feel it fully, without letting it run your decisions, you're building emotional capacity. The ability to hold big energy without losing your direction. Aristotle said, "We are what we repeatedly do." Excellence, then, is not an act, but a habit. That includes emotional excellence. If you want to be calm under pressure, then you have to practice calm when things feel pressurized. If you want to be patient, then your daily annoyances are the arena. There's no magical transformation coming. There's only now. Only the choice to train again and again. This kind of training rewires your brain. Your nervous system becomes less reactive. Your breathing deepens. Your default response slows down. And you start to feel something you may not have felt in a long time. Space. Space between stimulus and response. Space to choose something higher than your past patterns. Space to decide who you're becoming moment by moment. And that space? That's your evolution. Most people spend their entire lives avoiding discomfort, dodging triggers, escaping anything that pokes at their wounds. But you're not here for avoidance. You're here to grow. And that means walking toward the tension, not with fear, but with purpose. Let your triggers teach you. Let them expose your edges. Let them show you the parts of yourself still holding on to old beliefs, old insecurities, old reactions. And then, each time you feel that familiar spark of irritation, of pride, of panic, pause. See it as a bell ringing at the start of a new set. Your moment to lift, your moment to choose, your moment to become who you say you are. This is emotional strength. Quiet, steady, built in the moments no one sees. Because no one applauds when you pause instead of snapping. No one throws you a parade for staying silent when you could have erupted. But those are the reps that count. Those are the moments that build the emotional body you need to carry everything else. So train with your triggers. Life's not punishing you. It's shaping you. Most people believe in speaking their truth. We're told not to bottle things up, not to let people walk all over us. Express how you feel, they say. Don't let it fester. And yes, there's truth in that, but not the whole truth. Because there's another kind of expression that doesn't liberate you. It leaks from you. It's not healing. It's harm disguised as honesty. That's what happens when you speak from the wound, not the wisdom. From the ache, not the understanding. There's a time to speak, but there's also a time to wait. Not forever, just long.

enough to let the sting pass, to let the noise settle, to let the message you're carrying find clarity instead of chaos. Because what we say in pain often sounds nothing like what we mean in peace. Carl Jung said, "Knowing your own darkness is the best method for dealing with the darkness of other people. But you can't know your own darkness while it's still flaring, while it's still hot, while your nervous system is flooded and your ego is screaming for validation, for defense, for revenge. In that state, you're not speaking from your true self. You're speaking from your wound. And wounds don't have good language. They have survival reflexes. They blame. They exaggerate. They speak in ultimatums. They say things that can't be unsaid. That's why silence, at the right time, is not weakness. It's strategy. It's restraint. It's what protects you from saying something that might feel good for a second, but damage everything you've built for years. That pause, that moment where you want to say everything but choose not to, is where your real strength is tested. Because it's not hard to speak when emotions are high. It's hard to wait, to feel everything and still say nothing, to sit with the pain, not project it, to let your inner storm pass before you bring anyone else into it. Socrates once said, "The greatest way to live with honor in this world is to be what we pretend to be." And many people pretend to be strong by speaking first, by getting the last word, by unloading what they feel without considering what it might cost. But true strength looks like this. I'm in pain, and I still choose not to hurt you with it. I'm angry, but I won't let that be the only voice in the room. I'm triggered, but I won't turn that into a weapon. That kind of silence is sacred. It gives you space to find your truth, not the one distorted by emotion, but the one anchored in self-awareness, the one that holds accountability, not just accusation, the one that honors both you and the relationship you're speaking into. Because once you've healed, or at least begun to heal, your words soften. They stop sounding like explosions and start sounding like insight. You're not just trying to prove a point or punish someone anymore. You're trying to connect. You're trying to build something stronger than your pain. And ironically, once you've done that inner work, you often find that you don't need to say half of what you thought you did. The emotional charge is gone. The need to defend disappears. The urgency fades. What remains is calm, grounded clarity. And from that place, you can speak with power that doesn't wound. You can express yourself without spilling unprocessed emotion on someone who might not deserve it. Aristotle said, "Anybody can become angry. That is easy. But to be angry with the right person, to the right degree, at the right time, and in the right way, that is not easy." The same is true for all strong emotion. The words you speak in your most triggered state aren't wise, they're just loud. And loud doesn't equal true. Loud equals wounded. So how do you know if you're speaking too soon? If you still feel the urge to win, you're not ready. If you're still crafting sentences in your head designed to sting or shame, you're not ready. If you feel that familiar tightness in your throat, that quickened breath, that racing mind, you're not ready. Wait, not forever. Just until your clarity returns. Just until you can separate your truth from your pain. Just until you can speak without needing to dominate, hurt, or be right. Because when you speak after you've healed, you say fewer words, and they land deeper. You don't need to explain everything. You don't need to rehash the entire story. You just name what's real, what matters, what you've learned. And people feel the difference. They're more open, less defensive, more willing to hear you, because you're not throwing your pain at them. You're offering understanding. And even if they don't understand, even if the words land on deaf ears, you can walk away knowing you spoke from your highest self, not your hurt self.
And that alone is worth more than any temporary feeling of satisfaction that comes from getting it all out. Let the wound speak to you first. Let it tell you what still hurts. Let it show you where you still need softness, compassion, boundaries. Tend to that. Then speak. Speak from the scar, not the cut. Speak from the lesson, not the chaos. Speak with love for yourself, not as a weapon against someone else. Because silence, used wisely, is not silence at all. It's strength. It's choosing to protect your peace, your dignity, and your future, even when the present feels heavy. And that's a power no outburst can ever match. Most people don't feel emotions. They become them. One moment, they're calm. The next, they're fury. One small comment, one unexpected delay, and suddenly they're not thinking clearly anymore. They're gripped by anger, flooded with fear, drowning in shame. The emotion becomes the lens. It distorts everything, and they forget the most important truth in that moment. You are not the emotion. You're the one watching it. That difference between being the feeling and observing it is the line between chaos and clarity, between being dragged around by every thought and standing still in the middle of the storm. Carl Jung said, "Until you make the unconscious conscious, it will direct your life and you will call it fate." Emotions are part of that unconscious current. They rise without warning, surge through your system. And unless you've practiced awareness, they use you. You become their puppet, your voice, your posture, your choices, driven not by wisdom, but by whatever raw feeling took over your system. But feelings are not facts. They're visitors. They show up, they speak, they leave. And if you can learn to pause, even for a breath, you create space between you and the feeling. In that space, you reclaim your role. You remember that you are not anger. You are not fear. You are not the ego screaming to defend itself. You are the observer, the one behind the thoughts, the one who can choose not to react. Socrates said, "Know thyself." But how can you know yourself if you're constantly merged with whatever mood is present? Self-knowledge begins with separation, with stepping back, not to disconnect, but to see. To notice the story your emotion is telling without blindly believing it. Let's say anger rises. It feels urgent. It tells you that someone crossed a line. It demands action, now. But if you wait just a few seconds, if you don't move, don't speak, don't lash out, you begin to notice the anger isn't you. It's just energy, a defense mechanism, a flare from some part of you that felt threatened, and when you don't obey it immediately, it loses power. You feel it, but it doesn't control you. Fear works the same way. It creeps in with whispers of what might go wrong. It tightens your chest, speeds up your breath, fills your head with disaster. But even fear, when observed, weakens. The act of naming it, "Ah, there's fear," pulls you into presence. You become the watcher, and the watcher is always calm. Because the watcher knows that no emotion lasts, that all feelings, like clouds, pass through the sky of your awareness. And you? You're not the cloud. You're the sky. Aristotle said, "Anyone can become angry. That is easy. But to be angry with the right person, to the right degree, at the right time, that is not easy. What makes it possible is disidentification. That's the superpower. To be able to say, I feel anger rising, but I am not that anger. That shift gives you choice. And choice is what transforms reaction into response. You stop being pulled around like a puppet. You start guiding your behavior with intention. This doesn't mean you suppress how you feel. You don't deny the emotion. You welcome it. You feel it deeply, but you don't become it. You don't build your identity on it. You let it flow through, not root in. Think of it like a fire alarm going off. The emotion is the alarm,
Loud, urgent, impossible to ignore. But you don't grab a hammer and start smashing things. You investigate. You look for the source. Is there a real fire? Or just some smoke? That's how you begin treating emotions. With curiosity instead of compliance. Every time you choose to observe instead of react, you get stronger, more centered, more free. You stop walking through life as a slave to your moods. You become consistent, steady. People feel the difference in your energy. You're not so easily rattled, not so easily provoked. Not because you don't feel, but because you don't let feelings define you. Plato wrote, "The first and best victory is to conquer self." And you conquer self not by force, but by awareness. By noticing the exact moment when emotion wants to take the wheel, and calmly, quietly choosing to keep your hands on it instead. This is not easy work. It takes practice, patience, discipline. But with each moment of disidentification, you get closer to emotional sovereignty, the state where you no longer need the world to be perfect for you to be okay. Because now, your peace doesn't depend on external harmony, it depends on inner separation between you and the storm. You are not the anger, you are not the fear. You are not the ego shouting for control. You are the one watching it all unfold, with quiet power and the ability to decide what comes next. The world won't go quiet just because you found your peace. People will still cut you off mid-sentence. They'll still talk behind your back, misread your intentions, fail to apologize, choose ego over honesty. Life will still throw things you didn't plan, late nights, early calls, broken trust, sudden losses. The noise won't stop, the chaos won't dissolve, but if you've mastered what we've been building toward, you won't shake. Because the point was never to change the world. The point was to change how you move through it. Most people live in a constant state of emotional turbulence, bouncing between triggers like a pinball. They believe they need the world to be different, kinder, quieter, more predictable, for them to feel okay. So they try to manage everything outside themselves, clinging to people who agree, avoiding situations that might sting, chasing control like it's the only way to stay afloat. But what if you didn't need to control the waves? What if you just learned how to stand still inside them? Carl Jung said, "I am not what happened to me, I am what I choose to become." And in this frame, the final one, you become untouchable, not because nothing touches you, but because it no longer owns you. You don't become the noise. You don't match every mood in the room. You don't swing wildly from high to low based on someone else's words. You stay centered, quiet inside. That's the power of all the inner work, of watching, detaching, disidentifying. You begin to live not as a reactor, but as a responder. And the difference is everything. Reacting is fast, defensive, emotional. It's driven by fear or pride or unexamined pain. Responding is slow, deliberate, conscious. It comes from presence, not panic. And once you live from response, the world starts to look different. Not because it changed, but because you did. The same insult that used to burn now sounds like static. The same rejection that once collapsed, you now feels like redirection. You lose the urge to prove yourself. You no longer need to win arguments or control outcomes. You don't need the apology to find closure. You don't need everyone to understand. That's emotional freedom. Socrates said, "To find yourself, think for yourself. And to think for yourself, you first have to see yourself. Separate from the waves of emotion, the noise of ego, the storms that others live inside. Because when you know who you are, no one else can tell you who you're not." And here's the part no one tells you. When you master this, you still feel. You're not a robot. You're not numb. You still notice the betrayal, the sarcasm, the loss.
you still care. But the difference is, you don't react from the wound. You respond from the wisdom that was forged through it. That quiet confidence. It shows up in how you breathe when everyone else is yelling, in how you choose silence over proving your point, in how you walk away, not out of weakness, but because you're no longer trying to convince someone of your worth. Plato wrote, "The measure of a man is what he does with power. And the greatest power isn't dominance or control. It's restraint, it's discipline, it's the ability to stay aligned when everything around you is pulling at your edges. You don't chase closure. You don't repeat stories that drain you. You don't sit in rooms where your peace has to shrink. You walk forward with less noise, more clarity. This is the final frame, where the world still roars, but your soul stays silent. Not because you're avoiding life, but because you've learned how to meet it. With awareness, with steadiness, with the kind of inner strength that can't be faked and doesn't need to be announced. You're not triggered. You're trained. You're not reactive. You're responsible for your energy, your choices, your presence. And the world notices, not because you're louder, but because you carry something rare. A stillness that no insult can shatter. A calm that doesn't rely on comfort. A clarity that came not from escaping chaos, but from walking straight through it and coming out unshaken. When the world pulls at your edges, remember, your strength is not in how loudly you react, but in how quietly you remain centered. Let them shout. Let life twist. You are not here to match the storm. You are here to master your calm. Have you ever stopped to wonder what if everything they call love is nothing more than fear of being alone? What if the need to have someone is simply a disguise to avoid facing the emptiness within yourself? And what if what you call a relationship is just another way to run away from you? Nothing is closer to the truth than the discomfort we feel in solitude. The Stoics urged us to imagine being on our deathbed, the room silent, the air heavy, the weight of your life pressing in, and to ask, did you live your own life, or did you merely exist in the shadow of someone else's? The Stoics also warned us against surrendering our inner freedom, reminding us that the chains we accept willingly are the hardest to break. We dress those chains in romance, in companionship, in the illusion of completion. But deep down, something burns, something tears at you, whispering that you were meant for more. If you've ever felt that whisper, if you've sensed that truth hiding beneath the surface of your relationships, then you already know this conversation is for you. And if you seek the courage to face yourself without masks, to build a life rooted in your own strength and sovereignty, consider subscribing for the version of you who refuses to abandon their own soul. Most people don't fall in love because they've reached a place of wholeness. They fall because they're terrified of the silence that waits for them when the noise stops. The kind of silence that forces you to hear your own thoughts, to confront the questions you've been avoiding for years. There's an empty space in their life, a space that feels too wide, too echoing, too raw, so they fill it with another person. Not always because they deeply want that person, but because it's easier than facing themselves. We rarely talk about how much of what we call love is simply a beautifully dressed form of avoidance. It's easier to get lost in someone else's stories, emotions, and needs than to confront our own. Carl Jung once wrote, "Loneliness does not come from having no people around you, but from being unable to communicate the things that seem important to you." And for many, a relationship isn't a bridge to true connection. It's a shield from that loneliness, a way to pretend they are understood, even when they've never truly understood themselves. The problem is, when love is rooted in fear, it becomes fragile. Every disagreement feels like a threat, every moment of distance like a crack in the glass. The relationship starts to carry the impossible task of holding together not just two lives,
but also the unresolved parts of each person. And when those cracks begin to show, panic sets in. People cling harder, negotiate away their own values, silence their desires, and bend themselves into shapes that don't quite fit, just to keep the other person from walking away. It's not love at that point. It's a survival tactic. It's a way to keep from being left alone with the very silence they've been running from. In love, the opposite often happens. We seek to be validated, accepted, approved. And in the process, we trade away the raw honesty that could actually help us grow. This is why so many lose themselves in relationships without even realizing it. The process is subtle, almost invisible at first. You compromise on small things, where to eat, what to watch, how you spend the weekend. It feels harmless. It feels like partnership. But then the compromises grow. You hold back parts of yourself because you know they won't understand. You stop pursuing certain dreams because they create tension. You start adjusting your personality, not because you want to, but because you're afraid that being your full self might cost you the relationship. Over time, the person you were becomes harder to recognize, even to yourself. Marcus Aurelius reminded us, "It is not death that a man should fear, but he should fear never beginning to live." And that's the quiet tragedy. So many people stop truly living once they're afraid of losing someone. When the foundation of love is fear, it keeps you from the very thing love is supposed to bring, freedom. A healthy love should allow you to stand taller, not shrink smaller. It should strengthen your individuality, not erase it. But when fear is in control, love becomes a contract of unspoken conditions. Don't be too much. Don't change too fast. Don't disturb the balance, even if that balance is quietly suffocating you. People convince themselves that this is normal, that this is the price of being with someone. But what they don't realize is that this price is far higher than they think. They're paying with their authenticity, their creativity, their growth. And all of it is traded for the comfort of not facing themselves. The irony is, the silence they're running from is not their enemy, it's their teacher. In solitude, the noise fades, and you begin to hear your real voice again. At first, it's uncomfortable. You hear doubts, fears, regrets. But if you stay with it long enough, you also hear your values, your calling, your truth. Jung said, "The privilege of a lifetime is to become who you truly are." You cannot do that if you're always drowning in someone else's presence. If your every thought is shaped to keep the peace rather than to find your own center. The fear behind love is rarely about losing another person. More often, it's about losing the distraction they provide. When you remove that distraction, you're left with yourself. And for many, that's the scariest encounter of all. But this is the encounter that changes everything. Because once you can sit in your own silence, without needing to escape it, you stop depending on others to make you feel whole. You stop negotiating away your identity for the sake of belonging. You begin to love by choice, not by necessity. And that is the kind of love that cannot be broken by absence or distance, because it's not built on fear, it's built on freedom. Choosing to face the silence is not easy. It takes courage to stop reaching for someone just to avoid yourself. But that courage is the foundation of a life where love becomes a gift, not a crutch. Where being with someone is a deliberate decision, not an unconscious escape. Where you can walk away from what doesn't serve you, not because you don't care, but because you care too much about not abandoning yourself. The fear behind love will keep you running in circles. Facing it will set you free. And freedom, as the Stoics taught, is the only possession no one can take from you. From the moment we're old enough to understand words, the story begins. It comes in bedtime tales, in movies, in the way adults speak about life. You grow up, you meet someone, you fall in love, and you settle down.
It's painted as the ultimate destination, the final chapter where all loose ends are tied and the credits roll over a happy ending. Few ever stop to ask what happens after that scene fades to black, and fewer still question whether this script serves everyone, or whether it silently robs us of the chance to meet the most important person we'll ever know, ourselves. This conditioning doesn't arrive like a command. It's softer, more insidious. It lives in casual questions from relatives. When are you going to meet someone? As if your life is a waiting room for love. It hides in compliments that compare your worth to your relationship status. By the time we're adults, the message is no longer questioned. It's absorbed, unquestioned, like gravity. The effect of this quiet programming is profound. Without even realizing it, many people grow into adults who believe that life without a partner is incomplete by definition. They may travel, learn, build careers, but somewhere in the back of their mind there's a constant, unspoken reminder that all of it is just filler until they find someone. And so they enter relationships not out of readiness or genuine self-knowledge, but out of a sense of duty to the story they were handed. Carl Jung once wrote, "The most terrifying thing is to accept oneself completely." For many, a relationship becomes a way to avoid that terrifying work. If someone else validates us, we don't have to fully validate ourselves. If someone else mirrors back our value, we don't have to face the silence that asks us to define it for ourselves. This invisible conditioning shapes not only who we choose, but how we behave once we've chosen. If you've been taught that your worth is tied to being partnered, you will often endure situations that harm you just to avoid returning to the dreaded state of being single. You will ignore red flags, tolerate disrespect, or contort yourself into someone else's ideal rather than risk the shame of ending up alone. Marcus Aurelius once observed, "It is not the things themselves that disturb us, but our judgments about them." The judgment here is subtle but crushing. Alone equals failure, together equals success. It is this false equation that keeps countless people trapped in lives that do not reflect who they truly are. It's worth noticing that this script doesn't account for individuality. It's one size fits all, yet sold as universal truth. Some people flourish in deep, committed partnerships. Others need long stretches of solitude to truly grow. But the conditioning rarely leaves room for the second option. Solitude is reframed as loneliness, and loneliness is presented as a problem that must be solved quickly. This pressure doesn't just come from others, it begins to live inside you. Even when no one is watching, you might feel restless in your own company, as if you're wasting time by not moving toward that prescribed ending. Over time, this restlessness becomes the background music of your life. You learn to measure your progress, not by how well you've come to know yourself, but by how close you are to fulfilling the cultural blueprint. The danger of living by this blueprint is that it discourages deep self-exploration. If the goal is already set, why bother wandering off the path? Why question whether the destination fits who you've become? The conditioning tells you that discovering yourself is secondary to finding someone else, and in doing so, it subtly invites you to abandon parts of yourself that don't fit neatly into a relationship narrative. You might suppress ambitions, interests, or unconventional ideas because they could make it harder to fit the mold. In this way, the story doesn't just shape your relationships, it shapes your identity. Jung often spoke of individuation, the process of becoming your true self, as the central task of life. This journey demands time, space, and a willingness to stand apart from the crowd. But the invisible conditioning tells you the opposite, that you must merge, pair off, and bind your life to another's as soon as possible. And here lies the tension. Individuation asks you to turn inward, while the script demands you look outward.
Without realizing it, you may spend decades living in the tension between these two forces, pulled away from your own becoming by the gravitational pull of expectation. It's not that love or companionship is wrong. The issue is when it becomes compulsory, when it's sought reflexively, without considering whether you're ready or whether the person you're becoming is even compatible with the role you've been taught to play. Relationships entered under the weight of conditioning often become mirrors of that conditioning, safe, familiar, but unchallenging. You may find comfort, but you won't find the full truth of yourself. And the tragedy is that by the time you notice, years may have passed, and the person you could have been feels distant, almost unreachable. The first step in loosening the grip of this conditioning is awareness. To see the story for what it is, a story, not an absolute law, changes everything. When you realize you're free to write your own script, the urgency to find someone fades. You begin to see the space of being single, not as an absence, but as a rare opportunity. An open field where you can plant ideas, dreams, and parts of yourself that would never survive in the cramped soil of living solely for someone else's approval. The Stoics would call this living in accordance with nature, aligning your life with your own nature, not the artificial narratives handed down to you. Breaking free from the invisible conditioning doesn't mean rejecting love forever. It means refusing to let the fear of being alone dictate the course of your life. It means choosing to know yourself deeply before you choose to share yourself. Because when you finally meet someone from a place of wholeness, you won't be seeking them to fill a void. You'll be inviting them to walk beside you on a path you've already made your own. And that is the kind of connection that no conditioning can manufacture, because it's born from freedom, not from fear. It doesn't happen in a single moment you can point to. It's not as if one day you wake up and everything is different. No, it's slower than that. So slow you can convince yourself nothing is really changing. It starts with a tiny compromise. You skip something you wanted to do because it doesn't fit the plan. You soften your opinion in a conversation to avoid a little friction. You tell yourself it's not worth the argument, that this is what maturity looks like, that love means meeting in the middle. And at first it feels harmless, even noble. But over time, those small concessions begin to stack up, and the person you were starts to fade, not because anyone demanded it outright, but because you offered it piece by piece without noticing the cost. The shift is so subtle you barely feel it happening. You adapt to make things smoother, to keep the peace, to protect the bond you think you can't live without. And while compromise is part of any connection, there's a difference between adapting and erasing. When you start filtering your thoughts before you even speak them, when you swallow desires because they might cause discomfort, you begin to trade authenticity for security. The Stoics warned against this kind of bargain. Seneca wrote, "He who is brave is free." True freedom, in this sense, means out the back door. One of the reasons this disappearance is hard to detect is because it often gets framed as growth. You tell yourself you're becoming less selfish, more understanding, more flexible, and sometimes you are. But there's a line between growing and shrinking, and when the line blurs, you may not realize which side you're on until it's far behind you. You begin to notice little things. You laugh less the way you used to. You pursue fewer of the interests that once made you feel alive. You hesitate before expressing what's truly on your mind. In isolation, none of these seem alarming, but together, they create a quiet erosion of self, a version of you that has been carefully sanded down to fit the shape of someone else's comfort. What makes this erosion dangerous is that it's self-inflicted. Rarely does someone explicitly ask you to disappear. Instead, you do it in the hope of keeping the connection. It's the unspoken belief that love is maintained by removing your sharp edges, by becoming easier to live with, by being agreeable, even when it costs you something essential.
Over months or years, the person staring back at you in the mirror feels familiar but strangely distant. You recognize the outline, but the inner fire, the specific combination of thoughts, desires, and expressions that made you who you are, has dimmed. This slow disappearance doesn't only happen in romantic relationships. It can take place in friendships, families, even workplaces. Anywhere the subtle pressure to belong outweighs the courage to stand as yourself, the erosion begins. And because the change is gradual, it often feels like the natural way things are supposed to be. You tell yourself that everyone compromises, that maybe this is just the cost of connection. But deep down, a quiet restlessness stirs. It's the part of you that remembers a time when you felt fully alive in your own skin, unedited and unapologetic. The painful truth is that disappearing in this way doesn't strengthen the bond, it weakens it. Relationships built on partial truths and filtered selves create a fragile foundation. You may keep the peace on the surface, but underneath, resentment begins to grow, and the connection becomes less about genuine closeness and more about maintaining an image. Marcus Aurelius reminded us, the soul becomes dyed with the color of its thoughts. If your thoughts are constantly tailored to avoid conflict, then your soul slowly adopts the muted tones of avoidance, losing the vibrant colors that made you unique. Reclaiming yourself from this disappearance isn't about swinging to the other extreme and refusing compromise altogether. It's about remembering that the truest form of love, whether romantic, platonic, or even self-love, thrives when both people stand whole. It's about recognizing that you can be kind without erasing your boundaries, that you can be loving without silencing your truth. The courage to be fully yourself will sometimes create tension, but tension is not the enemy. As the Stoics understood, the tests we face are the training ground for strength. A relationship that cannot withstand your authenticity is not one that can truly hold you. The slow disappearance is seductive because it feels safe. But that safety is an illusion if it comes at the expense of your own life force. You are not meant to be a softened, palatable version of yourself just to preserve an idea of love. Love that demands your absence is not love. It's a contract for slow self-abandonment. And when you finally see this, you begin to understand that the greatest gift you can give any relationship is the fullness of who you are, unshaped by fear and uncut by compromise. Because the moment you stop disappearing, you stop trading your life for someone else's comfort, and you start living it as it was meant to be lived, whole, present, and unmistakably yours. Belonging is one of the deepest human desires. We are wired to seek it, to feel anchored in a place, a group, or a person. There is comfort in knowing you have somewhere to return to, someone who will call you theirs, a life that feels shared rather than solitary. But what we rarely acknowledge is the quiet toll this belonging can take when it's not grounded in true freedom. The cost is rarely demanded outright. Instead, it shows up as a constant, almost invisible negotiation of your thoughts, your desires, your very essence. You learn over time which parts of yourself are welcome and which should be hidden away. And the more you trade away those parts, the safer you seem to feel, even as something essential in you begins to fade. The safety of belonging often comes wrapped in rules. Some are spoken, most are not. You discover that certain opinions are better left unsaid because they disturb the peace. Certain ambitions should be toned down because they threaten the balance. Even emotions, raw and unfiltered, are carefully measured so they don't make others uncomfortable. Slowly, you start to live in a kind of emotional and mental middle ground, never too much, never too little, always adjusted to fit the space you occupy. Epictetus warned, "If you wish to improve, be content to be thought foolish and stupid." But belonging often makes us unwilling to be misunderstood.
We choose smoothness over honesty, acceptance over self-expression, and that choice, repeated often enough, reshapes us. What makes this cost so subtle is that it often feels like love. You tell yourself you're compromising because you care, because you're a good partner, friend, or family member, and sometimes that's true. But the line between healthy compromise and self-erasure is thin, and belonging has a way of pushing you toward the latter without you noticing. One day you realize you're no longer saying what you think unless it's safe. You've stopped chasing certain dreams because they don't align with the shared plan. You've become careful, measured, less spontaneous, not because you wanted to change, but because change threatened the approval you had worked so hard to secure. The cost of belonging isn't always paid in dramatic moments of betrayal or loss. More often, it's paid in small, almost invisible installments. The joke you didn't make because you weren't sure how it would land. The truth you didn't speak because it might cause conflict. The risk you didn't take because it would require explaining yourself to someone who wouldn't understand. Each of these seems minor in isolation, but together they form a pattern. Over time, you begin to live not for your own clarity or authenticity, but for the stability of the group or the relationship. You trade pieces of your individuality for a sense of security, believing that the more you give, the more you'll belong. If your thoughts are constantly adjusted to match the expectations of others, your soul will inevitably lose its own distinct color. Staying single, or even just choosing solitude when needed, means you keep ownership of your thoughts, desires, and essence without the constant background negotiation. It's not about isolation. It's about sovereignty. It's about knowing that every decision you make comes from your own center, not from a calculation about how it will be received. This isn't to say that connection is inherently dangerous. Love, friendship, and community can be powerful sources of growth and joy. But they only serve you if they allow your full presence. When belonging requires constant self-editing, it's not connection, it's a subtle form of control. And control, no matter how softly applied, limits your capacity to live as yourself. Jung believed that individuation, the process of becoming whole, cannot happen when your sense of self is dependent on the approval of others. You cannot integrate the parts of you that are hidden away to maintain belonging. To choose yourself over the comfort of belonging is not easy. It can mean standing apart from the group, breaking unspoken rules, or letting go of relationships that cannot hold your truth. It can mean moments of loneliness that feel sharper than you expected. But it also means living without the weight of constant adjustment, without the slow erosion of your voice and vision. And in that freedom, something remarkable happens. You begin to belong to yourself in a way no one can take away. The cost of belonging is real, but so is the reward of keeping your own life in your own hands. Staying single doesn't mean you reject love or connection. It means you refuse to trade your essence for them. It means that when you do choose to belong somewhere, it will be on your terms, as your whole self, without shrinking to fit. Because belonging is sweetest when it doesn't come at the expense of who you are. And freedom, once claimed, makes every other kind of connection richer, deeper, and truer. When you strip away the constant hum of other people's voices, something unexpected rises in its place. At first, it's unsettling, the kind of quiet that feels almost too loud. You notice thoughts you didn't realize were there, ideas that had been buried under conversations, obligations, and the steady pull of someone else's presence. Alone, there's no one to distract you from them. They surface with an intensity that can feel overwhelming, like a room you've avoided cleaning for years suddenly lit by a harsh, revealing light. Carl Jung once wrote, "Who looks outside, dreams. Who looks inside, awakes." Solitude forces that awakening. It asks you to turn inward, to look directly at what you've been avoiding. And while it can feel like discomfort at first,
there's something else buried in it, clarity. As the days or weeks pass, that clarity deepens. You begin to hear your own voice with more precision, without constant negotiation of your thoughts to fit someone else's expectations. Your ideas stretch further, bolder. You start following your mind down paths you might have dismissed before because they didn't align with the shared plan or the comfort of the group. The world inside you begins to expand, filling with details and connections you couldn't see when you were too busy adapting to someone else's rhythm. This is the part people rarely talk about when they speak of being alone, the way your mind sharpens when there's nothing to dilute it. At first, solitude can feel like a kind of loss, especially if you've been conditioned to see it as absence. No partner to share your day with, no one to consult before making decisions, no immediate echo of your words. But as you lean into it, you realize that absence has been misunderstood all along. What you've actually been given is space, pure, unclaimed, unmeasured space. And space has a way of revealing the truth. Marcus Aurelius said, "You have power over your mind, not outside events. Realize this, and you will find strength." In solitude, that truth becomes undeniable. You stop outsourcing your validation, your direction, your worth. They start coming from the inside out, and the power in that shift is hard to describe until you've felt it. The more time you spend in this space, the more it changes you. At first, you fill the silence with noise, music, screens, conversations with anyone who will listen. But slowly, you start letting the silence be. You discover that not all thoughts need to be drowned out, that some of the discomfort you feel in stillness is simply the process of meeting yourself again. It's in that stillness that desires become sharper. You realize which dreams are truly yours and which were inherited from someone else's vision for your life. You feel the pull toward things you had long forgotten mattered to you. This is when solitude begins to shift from uncomfortable to addictive. Not because you want to avoid people, but because you've tasted the freedom of living without constant compromise. There's a peculiar kind of energy that comes from being alone on your own terms. It's not the isolation born of rejection or loss. It's chosen, deliberate, and rooted in self-respect. The Stoics would see this as aligning with nature, living according to your own inner compass. You start to notice how much of your life before was built around reaction, reacting to someone else's mood, their needs, their plans. Now, your energy is directed toward creation. You're not managing another's emotions before you can explore your own. You're not tempering your excitement or holding back an idea because it might be misunderstood. In this space, time feels different. There's a stretch to it, an openness that allows for deeper work and deeper thought, until it's fully formed without being interrupted by the constant need to check in with someone else. You can start something at midnight because you feel inspired, or stop in the middle of a project to follow a new thought without having to explain yourself. It's in these moments that you realize how much energy you've spent before on simply maintaining the balance of shared life. That energy is now yours to invest where it matters most. Of course, solitude isn't a constant stream of inspiration. There are days when the quiet feels heavy, when you wish for the ease of someone else's presence. But even in those moments, you begin to understand the wait has meaning. It's shaping you, building your capacity to stand on your own, to sit with your own mind without running from it. Eventually, the space solitude creates stops feeling like a void and starts feeling like home. You realize that the truest connections you'll ever have with others, with the world, with your own work, are richer when they grow from this foundation. You no longer fear being alone because you've seen what can be built there. And once you've experienced the sharpness of thought, the clarity of vision, and the unfiltered pull of your own desires,
you'll protect that space fiercely. Not as a wall against the world, but as the ground on which you stand, steady and unshakable. Because when you belong fully to yourself, no connection can take that away, and no absence can strip you of it. From the earliest stories we're told, there's a common thread, a promise that somewhere out there exists another person who will complete us. It's in fairy tales, in songs, in movies. You're not whole until you find your other half. At first, this idea feels romantic, even comforting. It suggests that life's deepest fulfillment comes not from within, but from merging with another. But beneath that comforting surface is a subtle, dangerous belief that on your own, you are incomplete. And when you accept that belief, you begin to live as though your worth and stability depend on someone else. This myth has a quiet way of shaping your decisions. If you think you are incomplete, then every action is weighed against the hope of attracting or keeping another person. Your choices begin to orbit around the possibility of being chosen, of being enough for someone else. You might adjust your ambitions so they don't threaten the relationship, or downplay parts of your personality that don't fit the image of a perfect partner. Over time, your identity becomes less about what feels true to you and more about what will secure connection. This isn't love, it's dependence disguised as devotion. And dependence, no matter how pretty the packaging, slowly erodes individuality. Dependence is seductive because it offers a false sense of security. It tells you that as long as the relationship remains, you're safe. But that safety comes at a cost. You start to measure yourself not by your own standards, but by how well you fit into someone else's life. You ignore the quiet signals from within, the dissatisfaction, the suppressed curiosity, the unspoken dreams, because chasing them might disrupt the bond. Epictetus wrote, "If you want to be free, then wish for nothing that depends on others." Freedom doesn't grow in the soil of dependence. Instead, it shrinks there until one day you realize you've built your life on ground that can disappear at any moment. When you buy into the myth of incompleteness, relationships stop being choices and start being lifelines. The thought of losing the other person isn't just about emotional pain. It feels like losing a part of yourself. That's why people stay in situations that no longer nourish them, why they silence their instincts and ignore their needs. They believe leaving would mean becoming less than whole. But the truth is, you were never half of a whole. You were always an entire person, capable of love, creation, and purpose, without needing to fuse yourself to another. The wholeness you seek from someone else can only ever be built from within. It's worth asking, where did this belief come from? In part, it's cultural. Societies often idealize the couple, the family unit, as the highest form of personal achievement. Single life is framed as a waiting room, a temporary state you should aim to escape. Even language reflects this bias. Terms like settling down suggest that only in partnership can life find its true form. But this narrative leaves out the reality that partnership is not a guarantee of fulfillment, and singleness is not a sentence of lack. Marcus Aurelius reminded himself, "Very little is needed to make a happy life. It is all within yourself." The myth of incompleteness hides this truth, keeping people searching outward when the real work is inward. Breaking free from this myth doesn't mean rejecting relationships altogether. It means approaching them from a place of self-sufficiency rather than need. When you no longer see yourself as a fragment waiting to be completed, love becomes a choice, not a dependency. You can give without fear of losing yourself, and you can receive without making it your source of identity. This kind of love is richer, deeper, because it's built between two whole people who can stand alone if needed. Jung understood this dynamic well.
He believed that true connection could only occur when both individuals had confronted their own inner world, rather than using each other to avoid it. The challenge is that choosing wholeness can feel lonely at first. Without the immediate validation of a relationship, you have to face yourself in full, your flaws, your strengths, your unrealized potential. That's the work most avoid, which is why dependence can be so tempting. But once you start to build a life that feels complete on its own terms, something changes. The fear of

being. The more you live from that place, the less you'll tolerate connections that require you to shrink. You'll stop treating love as an antidote to your existence and start seeing it as a complement to it. And in that shift, dependence loses its hold, individuality returns to its rightful place, and your life stops being a search for the missing piece and starts being the creation of something complete, entirely on your own terms. Society has a way of making its preferences clear without ever saying them outright. You see it in how people react to certain milestones, buying a house, getting married, having children. These are celebrated as markers of success, proof that you're on the right path. They make you predictable, and predictability is comforting to the collective. When you're part of a couple, people think they know what comes next. Your life has a familiar shape. It's easier to understand, easier to categorize, easier to control. But step outside of that pattern, live fully and unapologetically single, and suddenly you become harder to define. Your next move isn't obvious. You don't fit neatly into the expected script. And that unpredictability makes people uneasy, because it signals freedom, the kind that can't be managed. The herd thrives on stability. It wants to know what to expect from you, and in return, it offers the safety of acceptance. But that acceptance comes with an unspoken agreement. Don't stray too far from the path. When you're coupled, the path is almost pre-written, shared plans, mutual compromises, a rhythm that keeps you in step with the majority. And there's nothing inherently wrong with that rhythm, unless it drowns out the beat of your own drum. The thriving single person doesn't just hear their own rhythm, they live by it. They make choices that don't require consensus. They move in ways that can't be easily predicted. And in a world built on conformity, that is a kind of power that both fascinates and threatens. The reason unpredictability is so powerful is because it's rooted in autonomy. If no one can predict your next step, it means no one else is setting your direction. You're not following a script, you're writing your own. The herd may see this as instability, but for the outlier, it's freedom. Without the constant need to negotiate decisions with a partner, you can pivot when inspiration strikes. You can take risks without having to justify them. You can chase opportunities that don't make sense to anyone but you. And that ability to act without delay, without compromise, is a rare currency. Of course, the herd doesn't just ignore the outlier, it often tries to pull them back in. Questions come disguised as concern. Don't you want someone to share your life with? Aren't you afraid of ending up alone? Beneath these questions is an assumption that a life outside the couple framework is less valuable, less complete. But these are the questions of people who measure life by how well it mirrors the majority. They can't see that solitude, when chosen, is not a lack, it's a luxury. It's a wide open space where self-determination can flourish without interruption. The outlier knows this, and that knowledge becomes a shield against the subtle pressure to conform. What unsettles people most about the thriving single person is not their solitude, it's their contentment within it. If you're alone and miserable, the herd feels validated. It proves their path is the better one. But when you're alone and thriving, you disrupt the narrative. You show that happiness and fulfillment aren't exclusive to the couple's lane, and that makes others question the compromises they've made. Jung understood this discomfort, noting that the most intense conflicts, if overcome, leave behind a sense of security and calm that is not easily disturbed. The thriving single person has faced the conflict of societal expectation head-on, and in overcoming it, they've found a calm the herd can't quite replicate. Unpredictability also breeds resilience. When you're not dependent on another person to define your identity, you're less shaken by change. The herd fears disruption
because it throws their carefully constructed stability in

to question, but the outlier moves through change fluidly. They're used to navigating without a preset map. They know that life can shift in an instant, and they've built themselves to adapt. This adaptability is another form of power, one that allows them to seize opportunities and weather challenges without losing their sense of self. In the end, the difference between the herd and the outlier isn't about relationships, it's about agency. The herd follows patterns laid out by others, finding safety in numbers. The outlier takes the risk of stepping off the path, knowing that the terrain may be unpredictable, but also knowing that it is theirs to explore. And in claiming that risk, they gain something the herd often sacrifices, the right to live entirely on their own terms. The thriving single person understands that unpredictability is not chaos, it's potential. It's the openness to be shaped by choice, rather than by default. They're not rejecting connection. They're rejecting the idea that connection must come at the cost of individuality. And in a world that constantly rewards predictability, the outlier's refusal to be easily defined is both a rebellion and a declaration. I belong to myself first. That kind of self-possession can't be given, and it certainly can't be taken. It's built, earned, and protected. And once you have it, you realize it's the rarest kind of power there is. The greatest ideas rarely arrive when you're surrounded by noise. They don't tend to grow in rooms filled with chatter, constant movement, and the weight of other people's expectations. They emerge in the still hours, when the world feels far away and there's no one pulling at your attention. There's a certain electricity in those moments, the long nights when you're lost in thought, the quiet mornings when you wake without obligation. In solitude, your mind roams without needing permission. It wanders into strange territory, stumbles onto connections it wouldn't have made under the gaze of an audience. Carl Jung once said, "Solitude is for me a fount of healing, which makes my life worth living." What he understood is that creation isn't just about inspiration, it's about space. Without that space, the raw material of thought doesn't have room to take shape. When you're alone, you can chase an idea without having to justify why it matters. You can follow a thought into the depths of obsession without having to explain yourself to someone else's logic. You can let it consume you for hours, days, even weeks, and there's no one to tell you to slow down or step back. That freedom to sink fully into your own process is a rare gift in a world obsessed with constant connection. It's in that freedom that the creative edge sharpens. Without compromise, without the subtle pressure to adjust your pace for another person, your mind learns to stretch in ways that can't happen in the crowd. Crowded spaces, whether physical or emotional, tend to pull your attention outward. You're aware of others, aware of how your actions might be interpreted, aware of what's expected of you. That awareness can be useful in collaboration, but it's poison to certain kinds of thought, the kind that needs to be unruly, unmeasured, and untouched by outside influence. Solitude removes the need for approval. You're no longer creating to be seen a certain way. You're creating because something within you demands to be brought into existence. Seneca noted, "We must take a break from the world and withdraw into ourselves." It's not withdrawal out of avoidance. It's withdrawal as an act of preservation, to protect the fragile beginnings of an idea until it's strong enough to face the world. The absence of expectation is what makes solitude such fertile ground for creation. When no one is waiting on you to produce a certain kind of work, you're free to explore the strange, the impractical, even the absurd. And it's often in those directions that the most original ideas live. You can write something that may never be published, sketch something no one will see, experiment without fear of failing in public. In this way, solitude acts as a laboratory for your imagination, where mistakes are not only allowed but necessary. Without the constant lens of someone else's opinion,
you can take risks that would otherwise feel too exposed. There's also a rhythm to solitude that nurtures creativity. Without the interruptions that come from shared life, you can enter what psychologists call flow more easily, a state where time disappears and you're so absorbed in the work that nothing else exists. You don't have to stop mid-thought to respond to a message or explain why you're still at your desk. The momentum builds, carrying you deeper into the process. And sometimes what emerges from that state is something you could never have forced through will alone. Marcus Aurelius wrote, "Nowhere you can go is more peaceful, more free of interruptions than your own soul. And in that uninterrupted space, your best work often finds you." The creative edge of being alone isn't just about producing more, it's about producing work that feels truer. In the absence of others, you stop mimicking. You stop unconsciously shaping your ideas to match what's popular or what will be praised. You stop editing before you've even begun. What comes out is raw, unfiltered, and entirely yours. Even if it's imperfect, it carries your signature in a way that work made under constant influence never can. That authenticity is worth more than polish, because it's the foundation of a voice that can't be replicated. This is why so many thinkers, writers, and artists throughout history have sought solitude, not as a rejection of people, but as a necessary ingredient in their work. They understood that while collaboration has its place, the deepest, most transformative insights are often born in the quiet hours no one else sees. Alone, you can wrestle with your own contradictions, push against your own limits, and listen for the truths that don't speak loudly enough to be heard in the crowd. Those truths might unsettle you at first, but they're the ones that tend to reshape everything you create afterward. In the end, the creative edge of being alone comes down to this. Solitude gives you room to hear yourself clearly, without interruption, without dilution. It allows you to build something before the world has a chance to tell you what it should be. And once you've experienced that kind of space, once you've felt what it's like to create without compromise, you start to guard it fiercely. Not because you want to shut the world out, but because you've seen how much more alive your work, your ideas, and your very self become when you give them the gift of being born in silence. When you step out of the constant exchange of emotions that comes with being closely tied to someone else, something subtle but powerful begins to happen. At first, it's disorienting. You're used to checking the emotional temperature of another person before you even know your own. You've been conditioned to adjust your tone, your energy, your words to keep balance or avoid conflict. But when you remove yourself from that constant negotiation, the static starts to clear. You begin to realize just how much of what you've been feeling all along wasn't even yours. It's not that other people intend to weigh you down, it's just what happens when you're deeply connected. Their highs become your highs, their lows seep into your bones. Over time, it becomes harder to tell where you end and they begin. But in solitude, you start to notice the difference. You realize that the irritation you've been feeling isn't a permanent part of you. It's residue from constantly managing another's frustrations. The heaviness that used to linger in your chest doesn't belong to you at all. It's something you absorbed in the process of trying to keep the peace. The Stoics believed that our peace of mind depends not on events themselves, but on the judgments we attach to them. When you're alone, those judgments are finally yours, unfiltered and unshaped by someone else's lens. At first, this clarity can feel almost too sharp. You're not used to sitting with emotions without immediately explaining or justifying them to another person. There's no one to reassure you that you're overthinking, no one to distract you with their own crises. You're left to feel what you feel in full. And in that full, unmediated experience, you start to hear yourself again.
you notice what actually excites you, not what you've been pretending to be excited about to match someone else's mood. You notice what truly irritates you, not just what's been convenient to argue over. Slowly, your emotional landscape stops being a shared space and starts becoming your own territory. This is where the detox really happens. Without the constant influx of another person's needs, moods, and unspoken expectations, your nervous system begins to settle. You stop waking up braced for emotional surprises. You stop rehearsing conversations in your head before they happen. You start moving through the day without the weight of invisible negotiations. Should I say this? Will this upset them? Do I need to fix this before it becomes a problem? The space left behind isn't empty. It's breathable. It's filled with your own rhythm, your own pace, your own sense of balance. Emotional independence doesn't mean you stop caring about others. It means you stop carrying them in ways that cost you yourself. In solitude, you learn to communicate those things to yourself first. You learn to validate your own emotions without waiting for someone else to acknowledge them. You give yourself permission to feel without the need to edit for someone else's comfort. And when you do re-enter connection with others, you do so from a place of groundedness rather than entanglement. One of the most surprising parts of this process is the way joy changes. When you're constantly linked to another person's emotional state, your joy is never entirely yours. It's either amplified by their happiness or dampened by their unhappiness. Alone, your joy becomes self-generated, steady, and less vulnerable to being pulled apart by someone else's storm. You start noticing the small, pure pleasures that were once background noise, the way light hits your kitchen in the morning, the sound of your own laughter at something only you find funny, the calm that comes from simply being in your own space. This emotional detox is not always comfortable. There will be moments when you feel the absence of someone else's emotional presence as a kind of emptiness. You might even feel the pull to seek out that old entanglement just to feel something familiar. But if you can resist the urge to fill the silence too quickly, you'll discover that the emptiness was never emptiness at all. It was space waiting to be reclaimed by you. Space where your own voice, long overshadowed, can begin to speak again. In the end, the emotional detox that comes from solitude is less about removing others from your life and more about removing the haze they unintentionally create around your inner world. It's about finally standing in the center of your own emotional weather without being swept away by someone else's storms. And once you've felt that kind of clarity, once you've experienced the quiet strength that comes from owning every feeling that passes through you, you understand why protecting it becomes non-negotiable. Because in that clarity, you don't just hear yourself again, you recognize yourself. And that recognition is the beginning of everything. When you choose to live on your own terms, without leaning on the structure of a partner or the validation of a group, the labels come quickly. Lonely, selfish, incomplete. These words aren't really about you. They're about the discomfort your independence stirs in others. You've stepped outside the script, and people don't quite know what to do with that. The system loves dependence because it's stable. A dependent person is easier to guide, easier to sell to, easier to keep in place. If your sense of self comes from your partner's approval or from your role within a group, you'll go to great lengths to protect it, even at the cost of your own truth. Dependence keeps you in line, but it also keeps the system safe. When you no longer need that structure to feel whole, you can't be controlled in the same way. Your decisions aren't dictated by fear of being left out, abandoned, or judged, and that makes you unpredictable, something the system doesn't know how to handle. It's no surprise, then, that independence gets mislabeled. They call it loneliness, because they can't imagine fulfillment without constant company. They call it selfishness, because you prioritize your own path over the comfort of conformity. They call it incomplete, because their idea of complete
is built on the presence of someone else. This mislabeling works as a kind of social control. If independence is painted as something undesirable, fewer people will pursue it. If staying single is framed as failure, people will rush to couple up, even if it means silencing parts of themselves to fit the mold. The system doesn't need to chain you physically. It only needs to shape your beliefs about what makes life meaningful. That's why the choice to live free, truly free, is so radical. It's not just about you. It's about refusing to reinforce a cycle that trades authenticity for acceptance. Independence is threatening because it's proof that you can live without constant validation. You don't need someone to tell you who you are, to make your choices feel legitimate, or to keep you from feeling empty. This isn't about rejecting love or connection. It's about removing need from the equation. Love given freely, without dependence, is one of the purest forms of it. But to reach that point, you have to stand firmly on your own. And yet, this kind of freedom isn't easy to hold. It comes with its own challenges. There will be days when the weight of being fully responsible for your own life feels heavier than you expected. No one else is there to take the blame when you fall, and no one else gets the credit when you succeed. You own it all. But that's the point. Freedom without ownership isn't real freedom. It's just another form of dependence disguised as choice. The truth is, people fear what they secretly want. Those who criticize your independence often wish they had the courage to claim their own. They might not admit it, even to themselves, but your example forces them to confront the compromises they've made. It's easier to dismiss you than to question whether they've settled for something smaller than what they truly wanted. That's why standing in your freedom isn't just a personal choice. It's an act that can shift the people around you, even if it's met with resistance at first. So when they call you lonely, remember that solitude can be a source of power. When they call you selfish, remember that self-respect is the foundation for every meaningful connection you'll ever have. When they call you incomplete, remember that wholeness doesn't come from what you add to your life, but from what you refuse to give away. The system may thrive on dependence, but your life doesn't have to. The mislabeling will fade in importance once you see it for what it is, a sign that you've stepped outside the boundaries others feel safest in. And once you've stepped out, you'll realize there's far more space out here than you were ever led to believe. Sovereignty isn't something you stumble into. It's something you earn, and the price is never cheap. To claim it, you have to let go of things most people cling to as proof of a good life. The shared plans that give you a sense of direction. The automatic affection that reassures you without asking for effort. The built-in companionship that makes weekends and holidays feel less empty. These are warm, comforting things, but they come with strings attached. Strings that can quietly pull you away from yourself. To step into true sovereignty means cutting some of those strings, and that's a decision most won't make because it demands giving up a comfort that feels too good to lose. In solitude, there is no one to validate or veto your decisions. Every choice is yours alone. That freedom can feel intoxicating and terrifying all at once. There's no one to share the weight when a decision turns out wrong, no one to split the blame with. But there's also no one to hold you back when your instincts are sharp and your vision is clear. Sovereignty is about owning both outcomes, the victories and the mistakes, with the same steady acceptance. You stop outsourcing responsibility for your life and start carrying it entirely yourself. The Stoics understood this deeply. Epictetus wrote, "No man is free who is not master of himself." Solitude becomes the training ground for that mastery. Of course, the price you pay isn't only in tangible comforts. You pay in moments of doubt, in nights when silence feels heavier than you thought it could, in mornings when you wish there were someone beside you to share the small joys. Sovereignty can be lonely,
not because you lack people in your life, but because you've chosen to live without depending on them to steady you. You learn to be your own anchor, to generate your own reassurance, to sit with discomfort instead of reaching for a quick fix in the form of someone else's presence. That skill, learning to hold your ground in the absence of external support, becomes one of your greatest strengths. The beauty of sovereignty is that it changes the quality of every connection you do choose to have. Without dependence, relationships are no longer about filling a void. They become choices made from abundance, not necessity. You're not asking someone to complete you or rescue you from yourself. You're inviting them to walk beside you because you want to, not because you have to. Jung often spoke of individuation, the process of becoming whole within oneself. Sovereignty is the lived expression of that wholeness. You can love deeply without the fear that losing someone will cause you to lose yourself. But the world rarely encourages this kind of self-rule. It thrives on mutual reliance, on the predictability of people who are bound to each other in ways that keep them in place. A sovereign individual can't be as easily managed or persuaded. You're less likely to accept what doesn't align with your values, less willing to stay in situations that don't serve your growth. That can make you harder to be around for those who prefer comfort over truth. You may find that some relationships fade because they were built on your willingness to compromise pieces of yourself to keep the peace. Sovereignty doesn't allow for that kind of self-erasure. The price also includes the need to confront yourself without distraction. There's no one to blame when you fail to act, no one to hide behind when you avoid the hard work. You see yourself clearly, your flaws, your blind spots, your excuses. And in that clarity, you have two choices: change or accept the truth of who you are without running from it. Both are difficult, but either one is a step toward the kind of freedom most people only talk about. The reward for paying this price is a life that is unmistakably your own. Every decision, every achievement, every mistake carries your signature. You move through the world without needing to dilute yourself for acceptance or bend yourself into a shape that fits someone else's plans. Your time is yours. Your energy is yours. Your mind is yours. That doesn't mean life becomes easier. It means it becomes yours in a way that nothing and no one can take from you. And once you've felt that, once you've lived days and months knowing that you are the sole author of your choices, it's almost impossible to give it up. The comfort of shared plans and automatic affection will always have their pull, but they'll never outweigh the quiet, steady power of knowing that you belong completely to yourself. That is the price of sovereignty and the reason it's worth paying. There's a point in solitude where something shifts. At first, being alone can feel like a space you're trying to fill, a room too quiet, a life missing a sound you've grown used to. You might catch yourself glancing at your phone, not because you have something to say, but because you're hoping someone will remind you that you matter. In the beginning, solitude tests you. It shows you every crack, every place you've relied on someone else to hold together. But if you stay with it long enough, if you resist the urge to rush back into the comfort of being needed or being validated, something remarkable begins to happen. The silence stops feeling like a punishment. It starts feeling like a kind of strength you didn't know you had. It's not a sudden transformation. It's gradual, almost unnoticeable at first. You wake up one morning and realize you don't feel the same pull to check in with someone before making a decision. You don't need someone to reassure you when doubt creeps in. You've learned to steady yourself. That's the quiet power of independence. It's not loud or boastful, but it's unshakable. You've stopped outsourcing your stability to others, and with that, you've taken back a kind of freedom most people never truly know. The Stoics understood this well,
Epictetus taught that freedom comes when you control your own mind and desires, when you no longer depend on things outside yourself to be at peace. There's also a deep calm that comes with knowing you can handle life without leaning on someone else's emotional scaffolding. You've been through the moments of doubt, the long nights when you questioned if you were strong enough to stand alone, and you've emerged on the other side, not untouched, but unbroken. You no longer fear the quiet because you've learned to hear your own voice in it, and that voice has become louder, clearer, and more trustworthy than the noise of outside opinions. What's interesting is how much this changes your relationships, not by pushing people away, but by redefining why they're in your life. When you're no longer seeking someone to complete you, you start choosing people who expand you. Love, friendship, connection, these things stop being about filling a void and start being about sharing abundance. Jung believed that real connection could only happen between two whole individuals, each responsible for their own growth. When you've met yourself fully, you can finally meet others without the weight of unspoken need. Of course, this unshakable self isn't without vulnerability. You still feel pain, disappointment, and longing, but they no longer destabilize you. You're not afraid of loss in the same way, because you know you won't lose yourself with it. You've been alone before and survived. You've sat in the quiet and found not emptiness, but a rich inner life that no one else could give you. And when you carry that knowledge, it changes how you move through the world. There's also a humility in this stage. You recognize that self-reliance doesn't mean isolation. You can accept help without feeling dependent. You can love without fear of losing your footing. You can let people come and go without it shaking your foundation, because your foundation is no longer built on their presence. It's built on you. This is the paradox of true freedom. The more you belong to yourself, the more freely you can give yourself to others. And perhaps the most profound part is the way your sense of time changes. You no longer rush to fill your days to avoid being alone with your thoughts. You savor moments in a way you couldn't before, because you're not trying to escape them. Even ordinary experiences, a walk at dusk, a quiet meal, an evening with a book, take on a richness. They're not placeholders between bigger, more important events. They are the life itself. When you finally meet this version of yourself, you realize you were never truly incomplete. You were just obscured by noise, distraction, and dependence. And now that you've stripped that away, you see what was there all along, a self that is whole, steady, and deeply alive. That's the moment you become unshakable. And once you've felt that, you know you can never go back to the kind of life where your peace depends on someone else holding you together. Because the truth is, the self you've finally met isn't fragile. It's the strongest thing you'll ever stand on. In the end, the greatest freedom you'll ever know is the moment you realize you are already whole. Protect that truth, live by it, and never let the world convince you otherwise. Life will test you. It will push you to your limits. You will face storms that rattle the foundations of who you think you are, setbacks that make the ground beneath you feel uncertain, and moments that shake you to your very core. But in those moments, when the noise is deafening and the pressure is suffocating, one thing, just one, will decide your fate: your ability to remain calm. Because a calm mind is not a weak mind, it's the sharpest blade you will ever carry. A calm mind sees solutions where others see only problems. A calm mind turns obstacles into stepping stones. And in the words of the Stoics, you have power over your mind, not outside events. Realize this, and you will find strength. Think about it. Most people crumble under pressure, not because the challenge was unbeatable, but because they let fear and chaos take the wheel. But when you train your mind to be still,
When you refuse to let emotion cloud your vision, you rise above the storm. You see clearly, you act with purpose, you move with precision, and in that stillness, you become unshakable. That is the power we're going to unlock together today. If you believe that mastering your mind is the first step toward mastering your life, then consider subscribing as a commitment to yourself. Let this be the moment you decide to think deeper, live stronger, and walk the stoic path toward unbreakable inner peace. Life doesn't tap you on the shoulder and say, "Get ready, here it comes." It just hits. Sometimes it's a slow build, a creeping storm you can see in the distance, and sometimes it's a sudden wave that crashes without warning. You find yourself standing in the middle of it, unsure which way is forward, backward, or down. The ground feels like it's moving under your feet. Everything familiar becomes strange. And in those moments, the question isn't whether you'll face the storm, because you will. The question is whether you can keep your mind steady while it rages around you. Marcus Aurelius once said, "You have power over your mind, not outside events." Realize this, and you will find strength. It's in that space, between the chaos outside and the clarity inside, where the outcome of your life is decided. Calmness isn't something you need only when things are peaceful. Anyone can be composed when the air is still. The real test is whether you can remain calm when the air turns sharp, when voices are raised, when the future becomes uncertain. Most people believe calm is just a personality trait, something you're either born with or not. But that's not true. Calm is a skill, a muscle, and just like your body, your mind grows stronger the more you train it. It's not about ignoring what's happening or pretending it doesn't hurt. It's about keeping your head when others lose theirs. Carl Jung once observed, "I am not what happened to me, I am what I choose to become." In the heat of a crisis, the choice to become steady instead of scattered changes everything. We live in a world that conditions us to react instantly. Messages pop up and we reply without thinking. A comment stings and we shoot one back. Someone cuts us off and our temper leaps before reason can catch up. Reaction feels natural because it's fast, but it's also dangerous. It's like handing the steering wheel of your life to whatever just startled you. And once you're reacting, you're no longer in control. The moment is controlling you. But when you respond, you take the wheel back. You create a gap between what happens and what you do next. And in that gap lies your power. Think about the last time you let your emotions run the show. Maybe you said something you didn't mean. Maybe you made a choice in frustration that you later regretted. In the moment, it probably felt justified. Emotions have a way of convincing us that they're the truth. But when the dust settled, clarity came, and with it, the realization that you could have handled it differently. That's why the mind must be trained before the storm arrives. Because when the pressure is on, you will default to your training. If you haven't trained your mind to pause, to breathe, to think before acting, the chaos will decide for you. The body has its own way of betraying us when we're under stress. Heart rate climbs, breath shortens, muscles tense. The mind senses danger and slips into survival mode, shutting down the rational part of the brain in favor of instinct. That's why fear and panic feel so overwhelming. They literally change the way you think. But here's the truth, you can reverse that process. The simplest and most overlooked tool you have is your breath. Slow it down and you slow your heart. Slow your heart and you steady your thoughts. Even a few deep breaths can remind your nervous system that you are not in immediate danger, that you are safe enough to think clearly. It's the same technique Navy divers, elite athletes and surgeons use in high-pressure moments. But calming your breath is just the beginning. The mind must also be taught to see differently.
When you see an obstacle as a problem, it feels heavy, immovable, final. But when you see it as a challenge, something changes. A challenge is something to engage with, to overcome, to learn from. The obstacle might be the same, but your relationship to it transforms. Epictetus taught, "It's not what happens to you, but how you react to it that matters." This isn't just philosophy, it's practical survival. The moment you shift how you frame an event, you take away its ability to control you. And yet reframing doesn't mean lying to yourself. It doesn't mean painting a disaster in bright colors and pretending it's a gift. It's about being honest with what's in front of you and then choosing the angle that makes you stronger rather than weaker. When something goes wrong, instead of "why me?", you ask, "what can this teach me?" The first question makes you a victim. The second makes you a student of life. That shift alone can turn despair into determination. Thomas Edison, after thousands of failed attempts at creating the light bulb, famously said, "I have not failed. I've just found 10,000 ways that won't work." The facts didn't change. His frame did. Of course, this kind of thinking doesn't appear out of nowhere. You can't expect to step into a high-pressure moment and suddenly be calm if you've spent every day before that reacting to every little thing. Mental steadiness is built in the quiet moments, in small daily choices. It's built when you decide to let go of a small annoyance instead of feeding it. It's built when you choose to listen before speaking. It's built when you catch yourself rushing and take a breath instead. Each time you do, you lay another brick in the foundation of your composure. Training your mind isn't a single habit, it's a collection of them. Meditation teaches you to notice your thoughts without getting lost in them. Visualization teaches you to see yourself succeeding before the moment arrives. Physical exercise teaches you to endure discomfort and keep going. Reading expands your understanding of the world and sharpens your thinking. Each habit strengthens a different part of your mental armor. And when they're combined, they prepare you to face what you can't predict. Your environment matters too. Spend enough time around panicked people and their energy becomes yours. Surround yourself with people who think clearly and their steadiness will steady you. Jung once wrote, "The meeting of two personalities is like the contact of two chemical substances. If there is any reaction, both are transformed." Choose the people who transform you for the better, who remind you of your own ability to stand calm in the storm, because the storm will come. Maybe not today, maybe not tomorrow, but it will. And when it does, you will either be swept up in its wind or stand unmoved in its center. That choice isn't made in the moment. It's made now, in the quiet hours, in the daily discipline of training your mind to be calm. You do it not because life will be gentle, but because it won't. And when it's not, you'll be ready. A calm mind has a way of cutting through the fog that blinds everyone else. When fear grips the crowd, when noise fills the air, when confusion makes it hard to tell left from right, the calm mind can still see the path. It notices details that panic would erase. It catches opportunities others miss because they're too busy reacting to the chaos. Calm doesn't mean you feel nothing. It means you refuse to be ruled by what you feel. It's the difference between the archer who shoots in haste and misses, and the one who breathes, waits for the wind to shift, and releases with precision. In moments where decisions matter most, speed without clarity is a trap. Calmness gives you the clarity to act at exactly the right moment, in exactly the right way. The reason calmness holds so much power is that it changes the rules of the game. When others are reacting to the surface, the calm mind looks beneath it. It sees the root of the problem, not just its symptoms. Carl Jung once wrote, "Your vision will become clear only when you can look into your own heart. Who looks outside,
dreams. Who looks inside awakes. Panic looks outward, desperate to control circumstances. Calm looks inward, determined to master the self. That mastery allows you to step outside the storm's rhythm and create your own. Suddenly, you're not just surviving the moment, you're shaping it. This isn't about moving slowly or hesitating when it's time to act. Calmness is not the absence of movement. It's the presence of control. It's the warrior who stands still while the battlefield swirls, waiting for the one opening that will change everything. The world often mistakes loudness for strength, but in truth, strength is found in the steady hand, the measured word, the unshaken gaze. When you remain calm in moments where everyone else is losing balance, you stand out. Not because you tried to, but because steadiness has become rare, and what is rare becomes valuable. Calmness also protects you from making decisions you can't take back. We've all felt the regret of words spoken too quickly or actions taken in a rush of emotion. In those moments, the mind isn't thinking. It's defending, attacking, escaping. The calm mind doesn't escape the emotion, but it learns to let the first wave pass before making a move. It knows that even in urgency, there's power in a pause. That pause is where wisdom lives. It's where you can weigh not only what you want to do, but what will serve you best in the long run. Think of the difference between a candle and a lighthouse. A candle flickers in the slightest breeze, its light fragile and short-lived. A lighthouse stands through storms, guiding ships without faltering. Calmness turns you from the candle into the lighthouse. The sea may rage, but you remain steady, casting light where it's needed most. In a panicked state, your mind will search for safety in the wrong places. Quick fixes, impulsive actions, someone else's lead. In a calm state, you become the source of stability for yourself and, often, for others. The truth is, calmness isn't just an advantage in moments of crisis. It's an advantage in every area of life. In negotiation, the calm person listens more than they speak, and in that listening, they gain the upper hand. In relationships, the calm person hears the pain beneath the words and responds to that, instead of reacting to the surface sting. In personal growth, the calm person can face uncomfortable truths without running from them. As Seneca once said, "No person has the power to have everything they want, but it is in their power not to want what they do not have, and to cheerfully put to good use what they do have." Calmness gives you that power, the ability to meet reality as it is and work with it, instead of fighting against it. This kind of composure doesn't mean life will be free from chaos. It means that chaos loses its ability to dictate your choices. You can't stop the waves, but you can learn to sail through them. And when others see you navigate storms without losing your way, they begin to trust you. Not because you claim to have all the answers, but because you refuse to be swept away. Calmness earns respect without asking for it. It turns you into the person people look to when things get uncertain. Of course, the challenge is that calmness doesn't come naturally when pressure rises. Instinct urges us to act fast, to fix things, to fight or flee. That's why the ability to remain steady is so powerful, because it's not instinctive, it's intentional. It's a choice made over and over again until it becomes part of who you are. Every moment you resist the pull of panic, you strengthen the muscle of control. Every time you breathe through the impulse to react, you prove to yourself that you are not at the mercy of the moment. When you realize that calmness is a skill, not a gift, it changes how you approach challenges. Instead of waiting for life to throw you into a storm and hoping you'll figure it out, you start training in the quiet. You learn to pause in everyday moments, before replying to a message, before voicing a frustration, before making a decision you can't reverse. These small practices add up,
So when the real pressure comes, your mind knows what to do. In the end, calmness is real power because it's freedom. Freedom from being pushed and pulled by every shift in circumstance. Freedom from becoming someone you don't recognize in moments of stress. Freedom to choose your next step instead of having it chosen for you by fear. And in that freedom, you find a strength that no amount of force or noise can ever match. You become the steady ground in an unsteady world, and from that ground, you can move anywhere you choose. We've all been there. That sudden surge of anger that tightens your chest, the rush of fear that makes your thoughts scatter, the wave of panic that demands you do something, anything, right now. In those moments, you feel like you're in control because you're acting. But later, when the moment has passed and the emotions have cooled, you see it for what it was. Not action, but reaction. And reaction often comes with a cost far greater than we realize in the moment. Words spoken without thought can leave cracks in relationships that never fully heal. Rash decisions made in a fog of frustration can close doors you didn't even know you wanted to walk through. Sometimes those moments cost you your peace. Other times they cost you your future. The danger of letting emotions take over isn't that emotions are bad. They're not. They are part of being human. They give color to life, depth to experience. But when they take the wheel, reason is pushed into the back seat. You stop choosing your direction and start being driven by impulses that might not have your best interests in mind. Fear convinces you to run when you need to stand still. Anger urges you to fight when the wiser choice is to walk away. Impatience tells you to force things before they're ready. What's tricky is that in the heat of the moment, emotions don't feel like noise. They feel like truth. When someone insults you, the anger feels justified. When something threatens you, the fear feels protective. But not everything that feels true is wise. Emotion gives you the energy to act, but without the guidance of calm thought, that energy can turn destructive. It's like having a powerful river with no banks to guide it. It floods everything in its path. Many people have lost more to their own unchecked reactions than to the challenges life has thrown at them. It's worth remembering that the most important moments in life often leave no time for do-overs. An opportunity presents itself, and you either step toward it or you don't. A relationship hits a breaking point, and what you say in that moment either opens a door or closes it forever. One careless email sent in frustration can undo months of trust. One outburst in the wrong setting can reshape the way people see you. These are the hidden costs of letting emotions lead. The kind you don't see until they've already been paid. And there's another layer. Every time you give in to emotional impulse, you reinforce the habit. You teach your mind that this is how you handle stress. The more you do it, the more automatic it becomes. Before long, it's not just certain situations that trigger you. It's almost everything. You start living on edge, ready to react, before you've even thought about whether the situation requires a reaction at all. This is why the Stoics placed so much value on self-mastery. As Seneca put it, "No man is free who is a slave to himself." When you're at the mercy of your emotions, you can't claim to be in control of your life. But there's a flip side to this truth, and it's one of the most empowering realizations you can have. Every time you resist that impulse, every time you pause before speaking, take a breath before acting, you're breaking the pattern. You're teaching your mind a new way to operate. You're proving to yourself that you can feel something deeply without being controlled by it. The power isn't in never feeling anger, fear, or panic. It's in refusing to let them dictate the terms of your life. The cost of letting emotions take over can also be invisible at first. Maybe no one calls you out. Maybe the damage is subtle, a quiet loss of trust, a shift in how someone includes you, an opportunity that doesn't come your way again. You may never even know what was lost.
But whether or not you see it, those costs are real. They accumulate, and if left unchecked, they can shape the entire trajectory of your life. That's why calmness under pressure isn't just a nice trait to have. It's a form of protection. It guards your relationships, your reputation, your future. It ensures that when you make a move, it's intentional, not just emotional. Marcus Aurelius wrote, "If you are distressed by anything external, the pain is not due to the thing itself, but to your estimate of it. And this you have the power to revoke at any moment." That power to revoke is the essence of self-control. It's the decision to see the emotion for what it is, information, not command, and then choose what to do with it. In the end, the cost of letting emotions take over is far greater than the temporary discomfort of holding back. The momentary satisfaction of getting it off your chest fades quickly, but the consequences can linger for years. And here's the irony. The more you learn to stay calm, the more influence you actually have. People listen to those who can stay composed. They trust them. They look to them in moments of uncertainty. The very thing emotions promise, power, is better achieved through their mastery, not their indulgence. So the next time you feel the heat rise, remember what's really at stake. Not just your pride in that moment, but the opportunities, the trust, and the relationships that can only be protected by your calm. You won't always get it perfect, and you don't need to. What matters is that you choose, as often as you can, to keep your mind steady when your emotions want to take the lead. Because when you do, you're not just saving yourself from regret, you're building the kind of life that can withstand whatever comes. When fear takes over, something profound happens inside your brain. It's not just a feeling, it's a shift in the way your entire system operates. In moments of perceived danger, your brain's alarm system, the amygdala, sounds off like a siren. That signal races through your body, flooding it with adrenaline and cortisol, the stress hormones designed to keep you alive. In an instant, your heart pounds faster to pump blood to your muscles, your breathing quickens, and your vision sharpens on what you think is the threat. This ancient survival mechanism once saved our ancestors from predators, but in modern life, it can be triggered by a harsh email, a tense conversation, or an unexpected challenge. The body reacts as though your life depends on it, even when the danger is not physical at all. In those moments, something else happens. Your prefrontal cortex, the part of the brain responsible for reasoning, problem-solving, and long-term planning, begins to shut down. It's as though the wise leader of your mind has been pushed aside, and the most primitive part has seized control. Carl Jung once said, "Until you make the unconscious conscious, it will direct your life, and you will call it fate." This is what he meant in practice. When fear hijacks your brain, it drives your behavior without asking for permission and without considering the consequences. You stop choosing your actions, you start reacting to everything. The shift from choice to reaction is subtle but powerful. You may believe you're still in control because you're acting, but in reality, those actions are being decided by survival instincts, not conscious thought. This is why people say or do things in the heat of the moment that they later regret. The decision wasn't made from a place of clarity, it was made from a place of urgency. The brain was in fight, flight, or freeze mode, where the only goal is to end the perceived threat as quickly as possible. The trouble is, in life's everyday challenges, that threat might be a misunderstanding, a delay, or a difficult decision, things that can't be solved by instinct alone. When survival mode takes over, time itself can feel distorted. Seconds stretch into what feels like minutes. The mind becomes hyper-focused on what's immediately in front of you, and everything else fades into the background. This tunnel vision can be helpful if you're crossing a busy street and need to react quickly to a car you didn't see. But in emotional situations,
an argument with a partner, a high-stakes meeting, an important choice. Tunnel vision blinds you to the bigger picture. The mind becomes obsessed with winning the moment rather than succeeding in the long run. Fear is persuasive because it feels real. The rush of adrenaline makes you believe you must act now, that there's no time to think. But most of the time, there is time, if you create it. The problem is that in the grip of fear, the brain's chemistry convinces you there isn't. This is why people who have trained themselves

calming their physiological interventions. Slow, deep breaths send signals through the vagus nerve to the brain, telling it that the body is safe. This begins to reduce the flood of stress hormones and reactivates the prefrontal cortex. In other words, you're not just calming down in a vague sense, you're literally restoring your brain's capacity to think clearly. The challenge is that most of us aren't taught to recognize the moment when survival mode kicks in. We notice only after we've snapped at someone, made a rash decision, or walked away from something important. But with awareness, you can begin to feel the early signs. Your breath getting shallow, your shoulders tightening, your thoughts racing. These are the signals that the primitive brain is about to take over. And in that instant, you have a choice. Let it run the show, or intervene before control is lost. Think of it like driving a car down a steep hill. When you first feel the speed picking up, you still have the chance to tap the brakes and stay in control. But if you wait too long, the car will be going so fast that stopping without crashing becomes nearly impossible. Fear works the same way. The earlier you respond to it with intentional action, slowing your breath, grounding your thoughts, the easier it is to keep your thinking brain online. Wait too long, and you'll be swept up in the momentum of instinct. And it's not just fear. Anger, frustration, even excitement can trigger similar responses. Anytime your body senses a high-stakes moment, it prepares you to react quickly, which means it starts to bypass the slower, more deliberate parts of your mind. The irony is that in most of life's important moments, quick isn't what you need, clarity is. That clarity comes only from keeping your reasoning mind involved in the process. The science of losing control reveals why staying calm isn't just a matter of willpower, it's a matter of biology. Once you understand how your brain works under stress, you stop blaming yourself for feeling overwhelmed and start focusing on strategies that keep you steady. You begin to see calmness not as a personality trait you either have or don't have, but as a skill you can build, a skill rooted in the ability to manage the handoff between instinct and thought. Ultimately, the goal isn't to eliminate your emotional responses. Fear can protect you, anger can alert you to injustice, excitement can drive you toward opportunity. But these emotions should inform your choices, not dictate them. When you can feel the rush without losing the reins, you unlock a kind of power that isn't swayed by the rise and fall of the moment. You become the steady presence in a world that's constantly shifting. And that steadiness, born of understanding your own mind, becomes the foundation for everything else you achieve. Reaction feels fast. It feels alive. In the heat of the moment, it even feels right. Someone says something sharp, and the words leap from your mouth before you even register them. A decision lands on your lap, and your hand moves before your mind catches up. There's a fleeting rush in that instant, like you've done something, like you've taken control. But in truth, the opposite has happened. In those moments, control has already slipped away. You've surrendered it to the very thing that provoked you. You've let the outside world dictate your next move, and now you're following its lead instead of your own. The trap is subtle because it hides in the very speed that makes it feel powerful. Reaction convinces you that faster is stronger, but faster is often weaker because it bypasses the part of you that weighs, measures, and decides with purpose. It's the mind's equivalent of grabbing the first tool you see without checking if it's the right one. And once you've swung it, you can't take it back. Life is full of moments designed to provoke you. Not always intentionally. Sometimes it's just the nature of living around other human beings. But every provocation is an invitation to give up control. The more you accept those invitations, the more you live at the mercy of other people's moods, opinions, and mistakes. It becomes a chain reaction. Someone's bad day becomes your bad day. Someone's panic

comes your panic. Before long, your state of mind is no longer your own. It's just a reflection of whatever you've been exposed to. The cost isn't just emotional, it's strategic. Reaction narrows your vision. It traps you in the moment, obsessed with the immediate hit, winning the argument, proving the point, defending yourself at the expense of the bigger picture. You might win the skirmish but lose the war. You might silence someone in the moment but lose their trust for years. And the worst part? You might never even realize what's been lost because reaction is too busy looking forward to the next move to look back at the damage left behind. Carl Jung once said, "Everything that irritates us about others can lead us to an understanding of ourselves." Reaction skips that understanding entirely. It doesn't give you space to ask, "Why does this bother me? What is this really about?" It only knows that something has stirred you and demands you answer with equal force. But the things that provoke us most deeply often reveal more about us than about the person or situation in front of us. When you react without pause, you miss the chance to learn those lessons, and you set yourself up to repeat the same mistakes again and again. And yet, there's no denying that

Imagine living a life where no one, not their rudeness, not their lies, not even their disrespect, can shake your peace. Imagine walking through the chaos of the world with a calm so deep, people wonder if you know something they don't. You still hear the insults, you still see the drama, but it no longer enters your system. It touches you, but it doesn't move you. But let's be honest, how many times have you let one careless comment ruin your whole day? How many nights have you stared at the ceiling, replaying an argument, getting angry all over again, even though the moment's long gone? Most people don't live in peace. They live in reaction. They don't own their emotions. Their emotions own them. One insult, one rejection, one unexpected look, and their entire energy shifts. Not because the world is that powerful, but because they never learned how to take that power back. But here's the truth. Stoicism taught centuries ago, and neuroscience confirms today. You can become emotionally untouchable, not cold, not numb, but untouchable, like a mountain in a storm. The wind howls, the rain crashes, but the mountain doesn't move. That's the inner strength we're unlocking today. And once you've got it, you'll never be thrown off by what someone says. You'll never feel small because of someone else's mood. You'll never again be angry or bothered by anyone or anything. We're not just talking about staying calm. We're talking about complete emotional sovereignty, real stoic power, the kind Marcus Aurelius wrote about, not just to look wise, but to survive the weight of an empire without losing his soul. So, stay with me. What we're about to dive into will reshape how you see people, how you handle triggers, and most importantly, how you master you. And hey, if you appreciate what we're doing here, the clarity, the calm, the tools to live unshaken, there's just one small favor I'll ask. Hit the subscribe button. It's free. It helps more than you know. And it's the kind of support that keeps this content flowing. It's not them. It was never them. That's the first shift in perception you need to make if you want to stop being angry, triggered, or emotionally hijacked by others. You think it's the way they spoke to you, the disrespect in their tone, the way they dismissed your effort or rolled their eyes. But that's just the surface. What really stings is what those moments awaken inside you. Something deeper, something older, something you're not even fully aware is there. Carl Jung once said, "Until you make the unconscious conscious, it will direct your life and you will call it fate." That's what we do every time we blame other people for how we feel. We hand over the keys to our emotional state and then wonder why we're always being driven into chaos. But here's the truth. Nobody can make you feel anything without your participation. Anger, frustration, resentment, they're not caused by other people. They're caused by your response to them. And that response is shaped by the unresolved parts of you that you've been avoiding for years. Think about it. Two people can face the exact same insult. One brushes it off, the other stews in it for days. The insult didn't change. The difference is what it met inside. We're not reacting to what they said or did. We're reacting to what it touches in us. Old wounds, expectations, unquestioned beliefs. And more often than not, it's not even about the moment. It's about everything that moment reminds us of. When someone ignores you and you feel invisible, that pain isn't born in that second. It's a repetition, a mirror. Maybe it's reflecting all the times you felt overlooked growing up. When someone criticizes you and you explode, that reaction didn't come from the words themselves. It came from a need to protect an identity you've worked hard to maintain. Maybe being seen as competent or good or strong is so central to how you view yourself that even the slightest crack feels like a collapse. That's the real battlefield, not the conversation, not the coworker or the partner or the stranger online. It's what's happening in you. Aristotle said,
Knowing yourself is the beginning of all wisdom. And self-knowledge isn't just knowing what you like or what your goals are. It's understanding the places in you that still hurt, that still seek approval, that still think peace has to come from being treated a certain way. Here's where the breakthrough begins. You are not your reaction. You are not your anger. You are not your pain. You are the one watching those things. You are the awareness underneath it all. The more you connect to that awareness, the less you need the outside world to behave perfectly in order for you to feel okay. That doesn't mean you have to tolerate disrespect. It means your peace is no longer dependent on the presence or absence of it. That's a whole different level of freedom. Because most people aren't really living, they're just reacting. One text ruins their whole morning. One comment online derails their whole mindset. One bad look from someone else, and they spiral into self-doubt. That's not living. That's surviving on emotional autopilot. But you can step off that ride. And it starts when you stop making them the villain in your story. The moment you stop saying, "They made me feel this way," and start saying, "Something in me responded to that," everything changes. You take back your power. You begin to ask better questions, not, "Why are they like this?" but, "Why does this bother me so much?" not, "Why are they so disrespectful?" but, "What am I holding on to that makes me so reactive to this?" That question, "What am I holding on to?" is where you'll find most of your answers. Plato once said, "The first and best victory is to conquer self." And conquering the self isn't about suppressing your emotions. It's about understanding where they come from and deciding if they still serve you. It's about noticing when your pride wants to fight back, when your ego wants to be right, and choosing not to be led by that. This isn't passivity, it's power. It's the power to choose your response, to feel the rise of emotion and not let it run your next move. That kind of control isn't something you're born with. It's something you train, like a muscle, like discipline, like presence. The people who trigger you the most, they're your greatest teachers, not because they're wise or kind or helpful, but because they show you exactly where you're still attached, where you're still raw, where you've built an identity that depends on others treating you a certain way to feel valid. And when you use those moments as mirrors, not battlefields, you grow. That's the difference between reacting and evolving. Socrates once said, "Let him who would move the world first move himself." And that movement doesn't start with changing your environment. It starts with watching yourself more clearly, becoming aware of the stories you tell when something doesn't go your way, the assumptions you make, the roles you play, the truths you hold on to without question. When you believe someone should treat you better and they don't, that gap between expectation and reality becomes suffering. But when you accept that people will act based on who they are, not who you are, you stop tying your emotions to their behavior. You become unshakable, because your peace is no longer reactive, it's rooted. You don't get offended as easily. You don't chase apologies. You don't need everyone to get you or agree with you or like you. You know who you are. And that knowing becomes your anchor, even when the storm hits, even when someone disrespects you, even when life feels unfair. Because you've stopped trying to control things that were never yours to control. You've stopped outsourcing your peace to people who are just as lost and reactive as you once were. You've stopped depending on the world to reflect back your worth. That's what Stoicism has always been about. Epictetus taught that we should concern ourselves only with what's within our control, our thoughts, our actions, our beliefs. Everything else, what people say, what they do, how they treat us, is external. If you anchor your calm to the external, you'll never be steady. But if you learn to rest it in the internal, nothing can move you. That's the invitation, to move through life with grace, not because life is gentle, but because you are grounded, to face criticism, rejection,
misunderstanding, and remain clear, not numb, not shut down, but strong, centered, awake. The next time someone tries to provoke you, let it pass through. Don't deny the reaction, just don't identify with it. See it rise, watch it fall. Let it be what it is, a ripple, not a wave. And if it still gets to you, if the sting lingers, if the thoughts come back later, good. That's not failure, that's the doorway. That's where you walk through and say, ah, here's where I still need to do the work. Because the goal isn't to become emotionless. The goal is to become emotionally free, not controlled by impulses, not ruled by pride, but aware, intentional, unbothered, not because you avoid life, but because you face it so deeply, it no longer scares you. And when you live from that place, people notice. They may not say it out loud, but they feel it. The steadiness, the calm, the energy that says, you can bring me chaos, but you won't pull me into it. That's not arrogance, that's mastery. And if you've made it this far, there's a reason. Some part of you knows it's time to stop giving your peace away to people who don't even know what they're doing. Some part of you knows that your calm is too precious to keep handing out in exchange for approval, validation, or control. You weren't born knowing how to react to rejection. You didn't arrive in this world with a detailed manual that said, when someone disrespects you, flare up. When they ignore you, crumble. When they criticize you, defend your pride at all costs. Those reactions, the quick anger, the defensiveness, the need to prove something, those were learned, passed down, absorbed, like secondhand smoke. You didn't write the script, you just started playing the part. That's what makes this so powerful to realize. Most of what you think is you, your temperament, your triggers, the way you react under pressure, isn't actually you. It's conditioning. It's habit. It's a script that started writing itself long before you were aware it was even happening. Somewhere along the way, maybe someone taught you, directly or indirectly, that being ignored means you don't matter. That being challenged means you have to fight. That being wrong means you're not enough. These beliefs are like hidden code running quietly in the background of your life. And until you bring them into the light, they'll keep directing your reactions without your permission. Carl Jung said it best. Until you make the unconscious conscious, it will direct your life and you will call it fate. That means every emotional outburst, every sudden shutdown, every time you overthink something someone said, that's not fate, that's not your personality, that's programming, and programming can be rewritten. But you can't change a script you're not aware you're acting out. So the work begins by becoming the observer, not the actor. You notice, you pause, you step back just far enough to ask, what part of me is speaking right now? That question, when asked sincerely, opens the door to everything. Because the moment you feel triggered, the moment something or someone lights a fire in you, it's easy to believe that fire is righteous, that it's justified. But strong emotion doesn't always mean truth. Often it just means the script got activated. And when you keep playing out the same emotional loops, over and over, with different people and different situations, you start to notice something strange. The actors keep changing. But the storyline? It's always the same. That's the giveaway. It's never really about them. It's about what they awaken. And most people never take the time to trace the fire back to the spark. They don't question the reaction. They just assume it's valid because it feels real. But intensity doesn't equal accuracy. Just because you feel it deeply doesn't mean it's rooted in clarity. And when you start to unpack those reactions, what you'll often find underneath isn't strength, it's fear. Fear of being seen a certain way, fear of not being heard, fear of not being enough. The script says, if I'm criticized, I must defend.
But what if you didn't? What if you simply listened, filtered, and chose your response, not from fear, but from presence? That's authorship. That's what it means to take the pen back. It doesn't mean you never feel anger or sadness or discomfort again. It means you're no longer reacting from an unconscious place. You're responding with awareness. That space between trigger and reaction, that's where your freedom lives. Viktor Frankl, a man who survived unspeakable trauma, said it like this: between stimulus and response, there is a space. In that space is our power to choose our response. In our response lies our growth and our freedom. Think about how different life feels when you stop reacting from the old script. Someone interrupts you, and instead of jumping to reclaim your voice, you observe. You breathe. You respond calmly, or maybe not at all. Not because you're weak, but because you've realized not every moment deserves your energy. You've stopped auditioning for people who don't hold the power to validate you. That shift isn't subtle, it's transformational. It's the moment you move from being emotionally controlled to emotionally in control. Not controlled as in robotic, controlled as in present, conscious, grounded. When you no longer need to prove or win or be right just to feel secure, you've won something much deeper than any argument could offer. And you begin to notice the scripts that once controlled you lose their grip. The need for approval fades. The fear of being misunderstood softens. The urge to match someone else's aggression with your own dissolves. You realize you don't have to mirror the chaos around you. You can be the calm that reminds people there's another way to live. Plato once said, "The first and greatest victory is to conquer yourself." He wasn't talking about domination. He was talking about discipline, self-awareness, the quiet strength of someone who knows their worth and doesn't need to scream it at the world. Because when you're still running an old script, it's not just your emotions that suffer. It's your relationships, your peace, your potential. How many doors have you closed because you reacted too quickly? How many connections have you damaged because the old story said, "If they don't respect me immediately, cut them off"? That story might have protected you once, but now, it's probably keeping you small. Taking authorship of your reactions means you're no longer a puppet of past pain. You start recognizing the patterns. You feel the heat rising, and instead of acting on it, you sit with it. You ask yourself, "What would my highest self do here?" And then you do that, even if it's hard, especially if it's hard. Socrates once said, "The unexamined life is not worth living." And if that feels too heavy, let's flip it. The examined life is where you find your peace. That's where you begin to experience something rare in this world: sovereignty over your inner world. That's not something someone gives you. That's something you claim. And yes, it takes work. Yes, it's uncomfortable at times. Watching yourself isn't always fun, but neither is staying stuck in patterns that keep you reactive, restless, and resentful. When you stop reacting from the script, you start writing something new. You stop being the echo of every harsh word you've ever heard. You stop playing out roles written by fear, ego, or childhood defense mechanisms. You start living from choice. And people around you will feel the difference. They'll notice you don't flinch the way you used to, that you're not baited by sarcasm or passive aggression, that you don't need to win every interaction. You'll stop chasing closure from people who can't even give it to themselves. You'll stop needing every misunderstanding to be corrected. Sometimes you'll just let it go, not because you're defeated, but because you've chosen peace over performance. That's emotional authorship. That's power. And here's what's even more beautiful. When you start living this way, your presence becomes medicine for yourself, for others. You give people permission to slow down, to reflect, to drop their guard.
because your stillness reminds them that maybe, just maybe, they don't have to keep playing the same roles either. So the next time you feel triggered, remember this, that first surge of emotion. It's not you, it's the script, and you don't have to follow it. You can pause, breathe, reclaim the pen, and write something better. Every time you do, you become less of a puppet and more of a presence, less of a reaction and more of a response. And that, right there, is the path to peace. Because the only real control you have is how you choose to show up. Not what they do, not what they say, just you, your awareness, your choices, your script. And if you've come this far and something in you is waking up, if this resonates in a way you didn't expect, it's not by accident. You were meant to hear it. You didn't lose control when they said the words. You lost it the moment you took them personally, that split second when your heart tightened, your jaw locked, and your mind began spinning with comebacks and judgments. That was the real surrender. The moment you got offended, you gave away your power. And most of us do it without even realizing. Not because we're weak, but because we've been trained to believe that offense is a natural, automatic response. Someone insults you, you feel wounded. Someone disagrees with you, you feel threatened. Someone misunderstands you, and suddenly you feel invisible. But what if that pain, that sting, that emotional drop wasn't something that happened to you, but something you allowed? We live in a world where offense is currency. It's how people bond, how they gain attention, how they define themselves, by what makes them angry. But when everything offends you, you're no longer responding to reality. You're reacting to a fragile self-image, one that requires constant protection and reinforcement. And that's exhausting. Aristotle once said, "Anybody can become angry, that is easy. But to be angry with the right person, to the right degree, at the right time, for the right purpose, and in the right way, is not within everybody's power." He was pointing to something most people overlook. Real emotional power isn't found in reaction. It's found in restraint, in discernment, in choosing what deserves your energy. Because here's the thing, offense is not objective. What hurts you might not even register for someone else. It's not the event, it's your interpretation. It's the story your mind tells the second something uncomfortable happens. They're disrespecting me. They don't value me. They're trying to hurt me. And once that narrative locks in, your nervous system reacts as if it's the truth. But offense isn't an alarm. It's a mirror. It reflects what parts of your identity are still fragile, still unhealed. That's where your real work lives. Not in silencing the world around you, but in strengthening the world within you. Because when your sense of worth depends on everyone treating you perfectly, you're always at risk. One sharp word, one misstep, and your peace disappears. What makes someone truly unbothered isn't numbness, it's clarity. It's knowing that your value doesn't rise or fall based on someone else's opinion. It's knowing that you don't need everyone to understand you. You don't need every comment to be kind. You don't even need to be agreed with. What you need is to stop volunteering your power to people who haven't earned it. That power isn't something they take, it's something you give. Every time you let someone's words decide your mood, every time you shrink or explode to defend an identity, every time you let offense define the moment instead of your principles, and the more often that happens, the more you train your mind to look for disrespect, for betrayal, for injustice, even when it's not there. Plato warned us long ago, "We can easily forgive a child who is afraid of the dark. The real tragedy of life is when men are afraid of the light." And this is exactly that. We become afraid of truth, of growth, of self-responsibility, because it means we can no longer blame the world for how we feel. And that's uncomfortable at first, but it's also freeing.
because if you're not responsible for your reactions, then you're just a puppet. You're always at the mercy of the next person's behavior, the next careless comment, the next disagreement. But if you are responsible, then everything changes. You realize you have options. You can pause, reflect, reframe, choose. You can learn to ask yourself better questions in the heat of the moment. Not, why are they like this? But, why does this hit me so hard? Not, how dare they? But, what part of me still needs this kind of validation? That level of self-honesty might sting at first, but it liberates you, because it puts the focus back where it belongs, on your inner world. You start to see offense not as an injury, but as insight, as feedback, as a signal that something in you is still raw, still seeking approval, still trying to prove its worth. And when you can look at that without flinching, without running, without blaming, that's when you start to grow. Socrates once said, "The secret of change is to focus all of your energy not on fighting the old, but on building the new." Getting offended is often just fighting the old. Old beliefs, old stories, old defenses. But when you stop feeding that loop, you can start building something stronger. A new default. One rooted in confidence, in composure, in quiet strength. You stop reacting from your wounds and start responding from your values. You become harder to provoke, not because you're colder, but because you're wiser. Because you know the difference between something that's harmful and something that's just uncomfortable. Between disrespect and misunderstanding. Between actual threats and imagined ones. The moment you realize you don't have to respond to every challenge is the moment you step into a deeper kind of freedom. And that freedom isn't about letting people walk all over you. It's about refusing to let them walk inside your mind without permission. Let's say someone insults you. You hear it, you feel it, but you don't react. You don't internalize it. You watch it like a passing car. It's there. You see it, but it doesn't hit you. That's not detachment. That's self-respect. You respect yourself enough not to let a few careless words rewrite your self-image. And when you operate from that place, your energy changes. You stop needing to prove yourself in every interaction. You stop getting sucked into pointless arguments. You stop throwing away your peace like it's cheap. And people feel it. They may not say it, but they sense the difference. That groundedness, that emotional weight, that quiet command that says, "I'm not here to be triggered. I'm here to be free." Freedom, in this sense, isn't just about time or money or lifestyle. It's emotional sovereignty. It's knowing that you are the one in charge of how you feel, not the world, not the crowd, not the algorithm, not the stranger in the comments. You. And yes, it's hard sometimes. Especially when the insult feels personal, when it echoes something you already feared was true. That's when offense feels most justified. But it's also when the opportunity for growth is greatest, because it invites you to look inside and ask, "Is this something I believe about myself? If it is, work on it. If it's not, let it go." Either way, you win. Carl Jung said, "Everything that irritates us about others can lead us to an understanding of ourselves." That quote alone could change your life, if you take it seriously, because it shifts the whole focus from blame to clarity, from defensiveness to depth, from being a victim of every interaction to becoming the master of your inner experience. That doesn't mean you won't feel things. You will. You're human. But feeling something doesn't mean you have to act on it. And that's where power lives, in the space between the feeling and the action, in the choice to breathe instead of lash out, to listen instead of argue, to let the moment pass without turning it into a storm. So the next time you feel the sting of offense rising, remember, this is a fork in the road. You can give your power away, or you can keep it.
You can replay the insult in your head all night, or you can see it for what it is, a passing thought from someone who may not even understand themselves. Because in the end, what offends you reveals more about you than it does about them. It points to the edges of your ego, the cracks in your confidence, the places you're still not fully at peace with who you are, and when you heal those places, the world stops being so loud, so hostile, so threatening. You start to move differently, speak differently, think differently. You don't walk into every room trying to protect yourself. You walk in already whole. It's about knowing you don't need to be offended to stand strong. And when you finally stop giving it away, that power becomes yours again, fully, quietly, permanently. When someone lashes out, mocks you, or treats you coldly for no clear reason, your first instinct might be to take it personally, to believe it's an attack, to feel like you did something wrong or that you're somehow not enough. That's how we've been trained to think. If they're upset, it must be about us. If they're distant, we must have failed. But the truth, the deeper truth, is this. They're not attacking you. They're bleeding on you. That anger, that sarcasm, that sharp look, it's not a weapon aimed at your identity. It's a symptom of something unhealed in them. Pain has a way of leaking out. Sometimes it erupts. Sometimes it festers silently. But it always shows up somewhere. And often it lands on the people closest by. You just happen to be standing there when it spilled over. Carl Jung once said, "Knowing your own darkness is the best method for dealing with the darkness of other people." What he meant is this: the more you understand your own wounds, your own emotional history, the easier it becomes to see that others aren't trying to hurt you. They're trying to survive themselves. And sometimes survival looks like silence. Sometimes it looks like control. Sometimes it looks like cruelty. But in almost every case, it's just pain in disguise. Think about how you behave when you're hurting. Do you always communicate clearly? Are you always patient, open, and kind when you're overwhelmed, scared, or grieving something privately? Probably not. That's not because you're a bad person. It's because pain narrows the mind. It turns the heart inward. It shuts down empathy. And that's what happens to others too. But here's where most people get stuck. They think recognizing someone else's pain means excusing their behavior. It doesn't. You can still set boundaries. You can still say, "This isn't okay." But you say it with clarity, not with confusion. You say it without tying their pain to your worth. Because when someone treats you with disrespect, the danger isn't just what they say or do. It's what your mind makes of it. The interpretation, the story that forms. They ignored me, so I must not be valuable. They yelled at me, so maybe I deserved it. These quiet conclusions are where the real damage lives. But when you remember that their behavior is about them, not you, something changes. You stop absorbing the energy. You stop replaying the moment on a loop. You don't carry it into your sleep, your relationships, your self-image. You see the pain for what it is, misplaced, misdirected, misunderstood, but not yours to carry. Socrates taught that people are not angry at you. They are angry at themselves for not being able to manage you. That's a humbling thought. What seems like an attack is often a reaction to their own lack of control, their own inner chaos. Your calm, your confidence, your silence, it reminds them of what they haven't resolved. And sometimes that's enough to trigger them. It's not your job to fix them, but it is your responsibility not to internalize it. Because if you let their bleeding define you, you become a reflection of their wounds, not your truth. You start to react instead of respond. You match their tone. You mirror their dysfunction. And slowly, without noticing, you become part of the pain cycle too. But there's another path. One where you don't have to retaliate
one where you don't have to shrink, one where you simply stand in your strength and say, I see what this is, and it's not mine. That's not indifference, it's mastery. It's the kind of inner stillness that can only come when you realize your self-worth doesn't rise or fall with someone else's mood. Plato once wrote, "Be kind, for everyone you meet is fighting a hard battle." He didn't say everyone deserves your energy, but he did remind us that most people are carrying something invisible, an old betrayal, a deep fear, a relentless voice in their head that never lets them rest. And when that pressure builds, it erupts, often onto the wrong person. That doesn't mean you should accept mistreatment. It means you no longer mistake it for truth. This is how you hold your ground. You recognize the pain. You honor your own boundary. But you don't take the insult into your identity. You don't let someone else's behavior rewrite your story. You just let it pass. Not because you're weak, but because you're finally strong enough not to need their validation. And what happens over time is remarkable. You start to see patterns that were invisible before. You notice how often people lash out after being hurt, how quickly coldness follows insecurity, how silence often masks fear of rejection. Suddenly, the behavior that once confused or wounded you becomes easier to interpret. You stop guessing what's wrong with you and start understanding what's unresolved in them. That shift is subtle, but it's everything. It's the difference between spending hours trying to fix yourself to win someone's approval and spending that same time returning to your own peace. It's the difference between reacting with anger and responding with clarity. It's the difference between making someone else's wounds about you and letting them stay where they belong. But let's be honest, this isn't easy, especially when the words cut deep. When they come from someone you love or someone you trusted, in those moments it's natural to feel shaken. That's okay. You're not a robot. You're not here to be untouched. But you are here to be aware, to notice the reaction, to witness it, and then to remind yourself, this pain is theirs, not mine. Because the moment you internalize it, you make it part of your identity. And once it's in there, it becomes harder to shake. You carry it into the next interaction, the next relationship, the next version of yourself. And before you know it, your reflection is shaped not by truth, but by wounds that never belonged to you. Aristotle said, "We are what we repeatedly do." Excellence, then, is not an act, but a habit. So is peace. So is presence. So is emotional freedom. It's not a one-time epiphany. It's a daily choice. To return to your center, to see things clearly, to feel the pain without becoming it. The next time someone is sharp with you, try this. Pause. Take one breath, then say silently, "This is their storm, not mine." You don't need to fix it. You don't need to understand it. You just need to know that it's not a reflection of you. And if that helps even once, if it saves your peace for one day, then it's worth it. Because the people who bleed on you, they may never know the impact of their words, but you do. And that awareness gives you something rare, the ability to stop the cycle, to end the transfer of pain, to feel what's happening around you without letting it redefine what's happening within you. So when the world gets loud and the comments get sharp and the people around you forget their own worth and try to project it onto you, stay rooted, not defensive, not dismissive, just steady. No one tells you this when you're young, but the deepest emotional pain you'll feel in life often won't come from what people do. It'll come from what you expected them to do, and they didn't. That sting you carry, the disappointment that lingers, the tension you replay in your head late at night, it's usually not about the words said or the silence that followed. It's about the invisible contract you were holding on to, the one that said, "If I'm kind, they'll respect me. If I show up, they'll value me. If I'm honest, they'll never hurt me."
but no one signed that contract except you. And when life doesn't follow your script, it feels like betrayal. But it's not betrayal, it's life being life. It's people being human, and it's you slowly learning that your expectations were never guarantees. They were silent demands that the world didn't agree to. Aristotle once said, "Hope is a waking dream." But unexamined expectations? They're more like sleeping traps. You walk into them blindly, thinking the world owes you something, thinking people will love you the way you love them, thinking fairness is a rule, not a hope. And when those expectations collapse, it doesn't just hurt. It breaks a version of reality you thought was secure. We don't often realize it, but most of our emotional suffering is self-authored. Not consciously, not with malice, but through the quiet, constant creation of inner contracts. With our friends, our partners, our family, even with strangers. We walk through life believing, if I do this, I should get that. But life doesn't work like a vending machine. You don't insert kindness and always get appreciation. You don't give your best and automatically receive fairness. People don't play by rules they never knew they were part of. And that's where the pain comes from. When someone forgets to acknowledge your effort, it cuts. Not because of the act itself, but because of what you expected in return. When you open up to someone and they pull away, it burns. Not because sharing was wrong, but because you assumed they'd hold space for you. We don't just get hurt by what happens, we get hurt by what we thought should happen instead. Carl Jung said, "The most terrifying thing is to accept oneself completely." But I'd add that the most freeing thing might be to accept others as they are too. Not as we hoped they'd be, not as we assumed they'd act, but as they actually show up. Because when you stop expecting people to behave like versions of themselves you created in your mind, you finally let reality breathe. And with that breath comes peace. This doesn't mean giving up on standards. It doesn't mean settling or tolerating harm. It means learning the difference between a value and an expectation. A value is how you choose to live. An expectation is how you believe others should live in response. One gives you power. The other slowly drains it. Plato once said, "Wise men speak because they have something to say. Fools because they have to say something." In a similar way, wise people give because it's who they are, not because they're trying to force an outcome. When you remove the hidden strings from your actions, you start doing things from love, not leverage. That's rare, and that's powerful. Think of how often you've felt let down by someone who didn't even know they were on a stage, reading from a script you wrote in your head. You thought, they should know better, they should have said something, they should have shown up. But maybe they weren't trying to hurt you. Maybe they were just being themselves, imperfect, unaware, or operating from their own unspoken scripts. And maybe the real pain wasn't from what they did, but from what you expected them to do and never questioned until it was too late. Socrates reminded us, "The only true wisdom is in knowing you know nothing." That includes knowing how someone should respond or what someone should feel. The truth is, we barely understand ourselves fully. So expecting others to meet us exactly where we think they should, at the exact emotional level we hoped for, that's setting yourself up to suffer. What if you started giving without needing something in return? What if you loved people for who they are, not who you hope they'll become? What if you let kindness be your baseline, not your bargaining chip? That's not weakness, that's emotional freedom. Because the moment you let go of the emotional contracts, those silent agreements where you believed your effort should guarantee you something, you start seeing people and situations more clearly. You respond based on values, not resentments. You stop punishing people for failing to fulfill roles they never auditioned for. It's not easy at first. The ego loves to keep score. I did this.
Why didn't they do that? But the soul doesn't play that game. The soul gives. The soul forgives. The soul moves on. Not to avoid pain, but because it knows clinging to invisible contracts only leads to bitterness. And that bitterness, it's like drinking poison and waiting for someone else to feel it. Let it go. Write a new kind of contract, one that only involves you. One that says, I will speak honestly. I will show up fully. I will act with integrity. Not because I expect a return, but because that's who I've chosen to be. That's where real strength begins. That's where you stop being controlled by disappointment. Because disappointment doesn't come from others. It comes from your story about them. Carl Jung also said, everything that irritates us about others can lead us to an understanding of ourselves. And what irritates us most? When people don't act how we imagined. When reality doesn't match the emotional contract we were secretly holding. But instead of using that as fuel for frustration, use it as fuel for growth. Ask, what was I expecting? Why did I expect that? Was that fair? Sometimes it's not about lowering your expectations. It's about letting go of the hidden ones, the ones you never voiced, the ones you didn't even know were running the show. Once those are gone, something beautiful takes their place. Gratitude. You start to appreciate people for what they do bring, not just what they don't. You begin to see life not as something that owes you a return on every investment, but as something rich in unpredictability. And oddly enough, when you stop expecting so much from others, they often show up more sincerely, because there's no pressure, no scorekeeping, no silent weight they can feel but can't understand. You're just free. And if you've ever wondered why life feels so heavy sometimes, it's not always because of what's happening. It's often because of what you expected to happen and now have to let go of. Most of the pain you carry isn't from what the world does to you. It's from who you think you have to be in it. The person you believe you are, or more accurately, the person you think you're supposed to be, is often the very reason you feel offended, rejected, or overwhelmed. That identity, the image you've been shaping and protecting for years, isn't just how you see yourself. It's a contract your ego wrote behind your back, full of terms that you never consciously agreed to, yet follow every single day. It says things like, if I'm smart, I can't be wrong. If I'm kind, people must treat me gently. If I'm successful, everyone should respect me. These rules seem invisible, but you feel them every time someone touches a nerve. Every time someone questions you, interrupts you, underestimates you, or doesn't see you the way you see yourself, something inside tightens. And it's not just discomfort, it's fear. Fear that this identity you've built is being challenged. And if that identity breaks, you're left wondering what's underneath. Plato once said, "The first and best victory is to conquer self." But how do you conquer something you don't fully understand? Most people don't realize that the image they're defending isn't who they truly are. It's a mask, a performance, a structure of beliefs built on experience, repetition, and the need to survive emotionally. It's not evil, it's not wrong, but it's fragile. And that's the problem. You suffer every time the world doesn't match your inner script. If someone calls you lazy and you see yourself as hardworking, the sting isn't in their words, it's in the clash. If someone ignores you and you pride yourself on being important, the pain isn't in the silence, it's in what it says about your value. Your identity resists anything that contradicts its narrative, and when it resists, it creates conflict. Inside first, then outside. Carl Jung said, "We cannot change anything unless we accept it." And that includes the self. But acceptance doesn't mean passivity. It means recognizing the parts of you that are built on fear, approval, and pressure, and being willing to let them soften, being willing to question them,
Because when you ask, "Who am I, really?" most people respond with roles, titles, labels. I'm a good person. I'm a leader. I'm not someone who gets disrespected. But these identities are often built defensively, not to express who we are, but to avoid who we fear being. So we hold tightly to them, and the tighter we hold, the more easily we break. What if your identity contract didn't need to be defended? What if you didn't need to be seen as right all the time, or strong all the time, or unbothered all the time? What if you could just be, without explanation, without apology, without the mental gymnastics of proving who you are? Socrates reminded us, the unexamined life is not worth living, and when you stop to really examine your emotional patterns, what you often find is that pain follows protection. The more you protect an identity, the more vulnerable you become to anything that threatens it. That's not confidence. That's prison. Because then your peace depends on how others see you, how they speak to you, whether they get you or not. But freedom. Freedom is knowing who you are at your core, beyond the job, the compliments, the reputation. It's being secure in your character, even when someone else questions your behavior. It's being rooted in your values, even when someone misunderstands your actions. It's the quiet knowing that you don't have to be seen as perfect to be whole. Aristotle believed that knowing yourself is the beginning of all wisdom, but knowing yourself means more than just being aware of your preferences or goals. It means being willing to dismantle the identity you've built if it's keeping you from peace. It means asking, is this version of me helping me grow or just keeping me safe? Safe from judgment, safe from rejection, safe from ever having to admit you're still learning, still evolving, still unfinished. And when you let go of the identity contract, something surprising happens. You become less reactive. You stop seeing every disagreement as a personal attack. You stop needing every interaction to affirm who you are. You don't need to correct every misunderstanding. You don't need to chase every lost perception. You can let people think what they think because you know who you are and that knowing doesn't need defending. But here's the paradox. The ego convinces you that defending your image is strength, that being seen as certain, unshakable, and always composed is the goal. But real strength is humility. It's being able to say, yes, I used to believe that. I've changed. Or maybe I was wrong. Or I don't need to convince you. That's not weakness. That's power. Because now your identity isn't rigid. It's alive. It breathes. It adapts. It evolves. And it doesn't collapse every time someone pushes back. Think about how much energy you've spent trying to manage your image. How many words you've used to explain yourself. How many moments you've lost replaying a comment or conversation just because someone didn't see you the way you wanted to be seen. That's not

knowledge. You are the awareness behind it. Carl Jung also said, "The privilege of a lifetime is to become who you truly are. Not who you were told to be, not who you think you have to be, who you truly are when you strip away the labels, the pressure, the performance. That version of you doesn't need applause, it doesn't need defense, it just exists, steady, present, and real. And when you start living from that place, you become untouchable in a different way. Not because nothing affects you, but because nothing defines you without your permission. You're no longer chained to reactions. You respond from clarity, from wholeness, from depth. That's why the person you think you are, the one you've been holding on to, is often the root of your suffering. Because as long as your peace depends on protecting that version, you'll never feel safe. You'll always be chasing approval, dodging criticism, trying to stay inside the lines of an identity that may have served you once, but now just limits you. So tear up the contract. You don't need to be the smartest in the room, or the most respected, or the most agreeable. You just need to be honest with yourself about what you're still clinging to, about the parts of you that still feel like they need to earn love, respect, or belonging. And once you can admit that, you're already free, because now you're not driven by image, you're guided by truth, your truth. The one that doesn't require performance or perfection, just presence. At some point you learn to wear a mask, not the kind you see in costume shops, but the invisible kind, the smile when you're hurt, the silence when you want to scream, the confidence that hides uncertainty. It didn't happen all at once. Maybe you started shrinking your truth in a relationship to keep the peace. Maybe you held back your pain to avoid being seen as dramatic. Or maybe you overachieved, overexplained, overcompensated, just to feel like you were finally enough. The mask isn't evil. It was born from survival, from moments when you felt it was safer to perform than to be seen. It helped you navigate a world that isn't always kind to authenticity. But as time went on, the mask stopped being a tool and started becoming your identity. You forgot where it ended and you began. And now you're exhausted. Not because you're weak, but because living out of alignment is one of the heaviest things a person can carry. Every interaction becomes a calculation. Every conversation a performance. Every room you walk into feels like a stage where you have to measure your words, tone down your opinions, or play the part others expect of you. Carl Jung said, "The privilege of a lifetime is to become who you truly are." But before you can become that person, you have to let go of who you're pretending to be. The version of yourself built to impress, to protect, to please. That version might have gotten you approval, but it never brought you peace. It might have kept you liked, but it didn't make you feel loved, not really, because you always knew deep down they weren't loving you, just the mask. And that's where the suffering begins. Because pretending is a kind of betrayal, a soft one, a subtle one, but a betrayal nonetheless. Every time you silence your truth to be accepted, a piece of your soul pays the price. Every time you laugh at something that hurts you, downplay your needs, or act unaffected when you're actually falling apart, the gap between who you are and who you present widens. Socrates once said, "To know thyself is the beginning of wisdom." But knowing yourself requires looking at the parts you've hidden, not just from others, but from yourself. It means asking the hard questions. Who am I when no one is watching? What do I believe when I stop trying to be agreeable? What do I actually want, not just what's expected? The answers might shake you. They might unravel the persona you've spent years building. But what's waiting on the other side is something infinitely more real and more peaceful. Because when you burn the mask, you stop negotiating for belonging. You stop earning your worth through performance. You stop being afraid.

afraid of being misunderstood because you finally understand yourself. Aristotle said, "Happiness belongs to the self-sufficient." And self-sufficiency isn't just about material independence. It's about emotional sovereignty. It's the ability to show up as you are, unapologetically, and let the world respond however it will. Some people will draw closer, some will walk away. But either way, you're finally being seen, not for the role, not for the reputation, but for the soul beneath it all. There's a kind of freedom that only comes when you stop protecting the mask. It's not loud, it's not dramatic, it's quiet and steady. It looks like speaking honestly, even when your voice trembles. It looks like choosing peace over perfection. It looks like no longer needing to prove your value in every room you walk into. And no, it doesn't mean you abandon growth. It means you grow from truth, not pressure. It means you develop, not to become worthy, but because you already are. You're not chasing wholeness anymore. You're coming back to it. People will feel the difference. When you live without a mask, your presence becomes magnetic. Not because you're trying to be impressive, but because you're real. Because people can sense when someone is grounded in their truth. There's a quiet strength in it. A peace that doesn't need to be explained. The world may not always reward it, but your soul will. Carl Jung also reminded us, the most terrifying thing is to accept oneself completely. But if you can do that, if you can look at your fears, flaws, and desires without turning away, you'll stop needing the mask. Because now, you're not hiding from others. You're no longer hiding from yourself. Most people walk through life hoping it'll be smooth, calm, predictable. They say things like, "I just want peace," or "I can't handle another problem right now," as if life is supposed to wait until they feel ready. But life doesn't ask for your permission. Chaos doesn't knock before it enters. The question is never if it'll arrive, it's how you'll handle it when it does. That's the difference between being reactive and being ready. Emotional resilience isn't built in peaceful moments. It's built before the storm, in silence, through something the Stoics called premeditatio malorum, the premeditation of evils. The idea was simple but powerful. Visualize what could go wrong before it does, so you're not blindsided by it. Not to create fear, not to attract suffering, but to rehearse your response, to train your mind for impact before impact hits. Most people don't do this. They walk around with unspoken assumptions. Today will go well. People will be respectful. Nothing will go wrong. So when someone's rude, when a plan falls apart, when emotions run high, they collapse. Not because the situation was unbearable, but because they never mentally prepared for it. And what you don't prepare for will own you. Imagine starting your day with just 2 minutes of premeditation. You pause and think, "Today, I might be ignored. Someone might disappoint me. I might feel triggered." And then you mentally walk through those scenarios, not with panic, but with calm. You see the person rolling their eyes. You feel the tension rise. And instead of reacting, you breathe. You choose silence. You picture yourself grounded. What you're doing in that moment is building muscle, not physical muscle, but emotional muscle. And like all muscle, it only grows through resistance. The Stoics weren't pessimists. They weren't obsessed with pain. They were wise enough to know that the best way to stay calm is to expect the heat and rehearse staying cool inside it. Aristotle said, "We become just by doing just acts, temperate by doing temperate acts, brave by doing brave acts." But how do you start acting brave if you've never practiced it in your mind? The brain doesn't know the difference between imagination and reality. Athletes use mental rehearsal, so do performers, soldiers, surgeons. Why not you? When you rehearse chaos before it finds you, you shift from being emotionally fragile to emotionally prepared.
You no longer rely on circumstances to keep you balanced. You rely on training. And that training is simple. Visualize the hard thing and visualize yourself moving through it with grace. Think about how powerful that is. Someone interrupts you in a meeting. In the past, your heart would have jumped, your pride would have snapped back. But now, you've seen this before, in your mind. You've trained for this. So you pause, you breathe, you let the moment pass without letting it control you. That pause, that's the product of rehearsal. Carl Jung said, "Until you make the unconscious conscious, it will direct your life and you will call it fate." Mental premeditation is how you make the unconscious conscious. You shine light on the situations that usually trigger you and say, "I see you coming." And because you've already practiced your peace, you don't have to build it in the middle of the storm. This isn't about becoming paranoid, it's about becoming prepared. Life will bring discomfort. That's not a flaw in the system, it's part of the design. People will misunderstand you. Delays will happen. People you love will disappoint you. If you expect smoothness, every bump feels like an attack. But if you've rehearsed the bumps, you glide over them, not because they don't hurt, but because they don't surprise you. Socrates once said, "The secret of change is to focus all of your energy not on fighting the old, but on building the new." Rehearsing chaos isn't about obsessing over the past. It's about building new wiring in your mind. So when tension comes, you don't default to panic or blame. You default to stillness. You become like a ship that doesn't sink when the waves hit. Not because it never encountered a storm, but because it was built for it. That's what you're doing every time you mentally walk through a difficult moment and train your reaction. Not to be perfect, but to be present. Not to control the world, but to stay in control of yourself. And here's what happens when you live this way. The world stops feeling so threatening, not because it changes, but because you change. You stop fearing people's opinions because you've already rehearsed, not needing them. You stop dreading tough conversations because you've already imagined staying grounded through them. You stop reacting to every inconvenience like it's personal because you've trained your mind to see it as a test, not an attack. Peace is a practice. Strength is a rehearsal. You don't become calm by accident. You become calm by choice, made over and over again, in your thoughts, before the moment arrives. So start small. Each morning ask yourself, "What could challenge me today? Who might frustrate me? What could go wrong?" And then see yourself responding, not with anger or fear, but with awareness. Breathe into it. Don't run from the scenario. Meet it with your mind. That's your mental gym. That's where resilience is born. It's not the pain that breaks you. It's the fact that you didn't see it coming. The betrayal, the silence, the shift in someone's energy. The moment it hits, your chest tightens, not just from the sting of it, but from the shock. How could they do this? Why now? Where did this come from? That's the real wound. The pain is sharp, yes, but the surprise is what makes it unbearable. You expected something else, that's why it hurts. You assumed loyalty would be returned, that your effort would be seen, that someone would treat you the way you would have treated them. And when they didn't, it shattered not just the moment, but your belief in how things were supposed to go. It wasn't just heartbreak, it was the disruption of your inner world. We don't suffer most from injury, we suffer from disorientation. Aristotle once said, "The aim of the wise is not to secure pleasure, but to avoid pain." But even the wise cannot avoid all pain. What they do avoid is being shocked by it, because they expect it. Not in a cynical way, but in a prepared way. They rehearse the possibility. They leave space for life to be unpredictable, for people to be imperfect. And in that space, they cushion themselves from collapse. The moment you think the world owes you consistency, you've set yourself up to be knocked off center.
You might not realize it, but you're carrying expectations around like invisible glass towers. You build them without warning. You stack them on people, on plans, on circumstances. And when life bumps into them, and it always does, they crash. And you call it pain. But it wasn't the bump. It was the blindness. You didn't think it could happen. That they could change. That life could turn left so quickly. And so you crumble. Not because you're weak, but because surprise feels like betrayal. And betrayal, even when unintentional, shakes the foundation. Carl Jung said, "What you resist persists." And we resist acknowledging that people are unpredictable, that outcomes can shift, that tomorrow is not promised. So we cling to how we think things should unfold. And when they don't, we interpret the change as suffering. But what if you stopped expecting smoothness? What if instead you built your internal world with enough flexibility to absorb the impact? That doesn't mean living in fear. It means walking into life with open eyes, seeing things clearly, preparing your mind, not for disaster, but for reality. The Stoics understood this. They practiced premeditatio malorum, the premeditation of adversity. They would wake up and ask themselves, "Who might upset me today? What hardship could I face?" Not because they were pessimists, but because they knew that pain is inevitable. But being shocked by it is optional. It's the difference between being hit and being hit off guard. You've felt this before. The moment you were criticized out of nowhere, the breakup you didn't expect, the job you thought was secure that suddenly vanished, the pain itself you could have handled, but the story your mind told, the story that said this isn't how it was supposed to go, that's what broke you. Socrates reminded us, "He who is not contented with what he has would not be contented with what he would like to have." That includes emotional expectations. If you demand constant ease, constant praise, constant alignment with your ideals, then you'll live in a state of emotional fragility. Every deviation becomes devastation. But when you begin to expect that pain is part of the journey, not the enemy, but the teacher, you start to move differently. You stop reacting like a victim and start responding like a student. You stop asking, "Why me?" and start asking, "What now?" The surprise fades, the shock softens, and what remains is clarity. That clarity says, "Yes, it hurts. But no, I'm not broken." It says, "I didn't see this coming, but I was ready anyway." That's a powerful place to live from. It's not about anticipating every event. You can't. Life will always hold surprises, but it is about shifting your relationship to those surprises. Learning not to build your identity around what you expect, but around how you adapt. When someone lets you down, it doesn't shake your foundation because you never built it on them in the first place. When plans fall through, you adjust because you never believed control was your security. When life turns suddenly, you pause because your strength comes from response, not prediction. This mindset won't eliminate pain, but it will eliminate the extra pain, the confusion, the disbelief, the spiraling. It will allow you to feel what's real without being consumed by what's imagined. Plato said, "Reality is created by the mind. We can change our reality by changing our mind." When you stop believing that life must always align with your hopes and start accepting that it often won't, you stop being thrown every time it doesn't. You become steady. You become ready. And in that readiness, peace begins to grow. So the next time life hits hard, pause, ask yourself, "Is this pain real or is this the result of surprise?" And if it's the surprise, smile quietly. You just found your edge. Now it's time to round it out. Anger doesn't always shout. Sometimes it simmers, sometimes it explodes, sometimes it looks like control, and sometimes it looks like collapse.
But almost every time, if you really strip it down, it's not about the principle, it's about the ego. That voice inside that whispers, "How dare they?" The one that takes things personally, that needs to be right, that equates being challenged with being disrespected. The truth is, anger, especially the kind that owns you, isn't a noble defender of justice. It's usually just pride in a costume. We love to think our anger is justified. We say things like, "I'm just standing up for myself," or "I won't let anyone treat me that way." But beneath those phrases is often a fragile identity trying to protect itself from being pierced. We confuse ego preservation with personal integrity, but they're not the same. Carl Jung said, "Everything that irritates us about others can lead us to an understanding of ourselves." That irritation, that quick rise of emotion, it's a flare. Not from the world, but from within. It signals where we've attached our worth to something external, someone's approval, someone's tone, someone's understanding. And when that external thing shifts, our ego scrambles, it panics, it burns, and that fire becomes our reaction. Anger can feel powerful. It can feel clarifying, even addictive, because it gives you something to hold when things feel out of control. It becomes a mask for deeper emotions you don't want to face: shame, insecurity, fear of not being seen. And so instead of asking, "Why does this hurt?" you say, "They shouldn't have done that." The attention shifts outward. The energy turns defensive. The wound hides. Socrates once said, "An unexamined life is not worth living," and an unexamined anger is especially dangerous, because it convinces you that it's noble, that it's honest, that it's who you are. But anger, left unexamined, becomes a tool of the ego. It doesn't ask for truth. It demands dominance. It doesn't seek peace. It seeks validation. We've all felt it. That moment when someone interrupts you and your body tightens, when you're criticized and your pride jumps in to defend, when you're misunderstood and you feel the urge to correct, to shout, to prove. But those reactions don't come from clarity. They come from identity, from the unconscious belief that I must be seen a certain way or I am not enough. Aristotle said, "Anybody can become angry, that is easy. But to be angry with the right person, to the right degree, at the right time, for the right purpose, and in the right way, that is not easy." That kind of anger is rare, because most people don't pause to check the source. They just let it spill, onto loved ones, onto strangers, onto themselves, and then they live in the aftermath: apologies, guilt, distance, regret. But what if you did pause? What if, in that heated moment, instead of speaking from fire, you asked yourself, "What part of me feels threatened right now?" That question softens the edges. It brings light to the ego's grip, and once you see it, you're not held hostage by it anymore. The ego thrives in silence, in your silence. It grows when you don't examine your reactions, when you confuse volume with truth, when you let pride speak louder than presence. But when you bring awareness into the heat, the ego shrinks, not instantly, but steadily. This isn't about becoming emotionless. It's about becoming conscious, so that your anger doesn't destroy what you're trying to protect, so that you stop fighting for your identity and start living from your essence. There's a difference. One is reactive, defensive, exhausting. The other is calm, grounded, free. Plato said, "Wise men speak because they have something to say, fools because they have to say something." When anger rules you, you have to say something. You feel compelled to defend, to prove, to explain. But when you're grounded in truth, you can speak only when it serves peace. You can stay silent, not out of weakness, but out of power. And here's the paradox: the less you act from ego, the more people feel your strength. You stop chasing validation
and start radiating stability. You stop needing to win arguments and start owning your energy. People feel safer around you, not because you're passive, but because you're not explosive, because your calm is real. So when anger comes, and it will, don't fight it, don't shame it, just slow it down, peel it back. Ask yourself, what am I protecting right now? What belief about myself feels at risk? And then breathe. Because that breath, that space, that's where you take your power back. You won't always get it right. You'll snap sometimes. That's okay. Growth isn't perfect. But every time you choose reflection over reaction, you rewrite the script. You become less controlled by pride, more anchored in truth. Most people think power is loud, that it looks like dominance, quick words, sharp comebacks, that if you don't speak up immediately, you've lost the moment. But real power, deep, grounded, unshakable power, often looks like stillness. Not because you have nothing to say, but because you're strong enough to wait, because you've realized that silence isn't weakness, it's wisdom. In the space between reaction and response, there's a door. Most people rush right past it. Something gets said, emotions rise, and the mouth opens before the mind catches up. But when you pause, when you say nothing and feel everything, you enter that door. That's where awareness lives. That's where you stop being driven by emotion and start observing it. Carl Jung once said, "Until you make the unconscious conscious, it will direct your life and you will call it fate." The sacred pause is how you begin making the unconscious conscious. It's how you step outside the automatic programming, the defensiveness, the insecurity, the ego, and ask, "What's really going on in me right now?" That one breath, that one beat of silence, tells you more than 1,000 words ever could. It shows you where your wounds are, where your triggers live, where your values begin and your pride ends. It reveals whether you're about to speak from clarity or from fear, whether what you're about to say is helpful or just habitual. We live in a culture that idolizes speed, quick replies, instant opinions, but wisdom doesn't rush, truth doesn't shout. And the people who've mastered themselves the most aren't the ones with the best arguments. They're the ones who can hold silence without needing to fill it. Aristotle said, "Knowing yourself is the beginning of all wisdom." But self-knowledge doesn't arrive in the middle of an emotional storm. It comes in the stillness, in the pause, in the choice not to lash out just because something stung. When you feel everything, without reacting to all of it, you gain access to something most people never touch, discernment. You learn the difference between pain and truth, between urgency and importance, between what needs to be said now and what's better left unspoken. Sometimes, the most powerful thing you can do is not defend yourself, not because you're surrendering, but because you no longer need every moment to prove something. You're not building your identity on reactions anymore. You've outgrown that. You'd rather be at peace than be right. You'd rather be aligned than be loud. Socrates reminded us, "The greatest way to live with honor in this world is to be what we pretend to be." And most of us pretend to be strong. But strength isn't in dominance. It's in discipline, in the ability to hold your energy, to observe the chaos without becoming it, to stay grounded even when your emotions beg you to speak. This doesn't mean you suppress how you feel. It means you feel more, not less. You feel deeper. Because when you don't rush to react, you finally hear the full message your emotions are trying to send. You realize that the anger is protecting something vulnerable, that the sadness isn't weakness, it's longing, that the anxiety is pointing to where you still seek control, and you can sit with all of it without judgment. This is emotional sovereignty, the ability to respond from awareness rather than react from conditioning. And the beautiful part? That pause grows stronger every time you choose it. Every moment you decide to wait,
to breathe, to feel without responding. You're strengthening a muscle. You're retraining your nervous system. You're becoming a calmer, more powerful version of yourself. One who can weather storms, not because they don't hurt, but because you're no longer swept away by every wave. Plato said, "Wise men speak because they have something to say, fools because they have to say something." The sacred pause gives you time to discover which one you're about to be. And if you wait long enough, if you let the emotion pass through fully, you'll notice something remarkable. What felt like urgency often fades. What felt like injustice often softens. What felt like an emergency often turns out to be just another test of your presence. Saying nothing doesn't mean you do nothing. It means you choose what comes next, rather than letting emotion choose for you. That's real freedom. That's what separates those who are owned by their reactions from those who own their responses. So the next time your emotions rise, pause. Say nothing. Feel everything. Let the moment show you who you really are, underneath the impulse. Let it teach you about your patterns, your growth, your inner landscape. Let the silence speak louder than your ego. Because your true power doesn't come from what you say. It comes from what you don't need to say. It's easy to point the finger outward, to say they disrespected you, they triggered you, they made you feel small. The mind does it so quickly, so naturally. Someone rolls their eyes, interrupts you, forgets to include you, and instantly the blame lands outside. But what if the discomfort you feel in those moments doesn't actually come from them? What if the mirror isn't facing outward at all? What if it's turned inward? What if the reflection you're reacting to is your own? It's not them, it's what they awakened in you. Carl Jung said, "Everything that irritates us about others can lead us to an understanding of ourselves." That irritation, that tightness in your chest, that heat behind your eyes, it's a flare, not a weapon, not an attack. A flare pointing you toward an unhealed part of yourself. And if you're willing to look, really look, you'll see it's not the other person you're at war with. It's the story you've been telling yourself for years. The story that says you have to be liked to be worthy. That you must always be right to be respected. That if someone doesn't choose you, there must be something wrong with you. These stories live deep. And they sit silently until someone, usually unintentionally, bumps into them. When that happens, it's not their behavior alone that hurts. It's the echo of the wound inside. That's why the same situation can make one person explode and another stay calm. It's not the moment, it's the meaning, the filter, the history underneath. Think about it. You're ignored in a conversation. One part of you brushes it off, another part spirals. Why? Because being ignored might not just feel rude, it might remind you of something older. A moment where you felt invisible as a child. A time when your voice didn't matter, the pain isn't new, it's been waiting, and the other person just held up the mirror. But most people don't pause long enough to see that. They react. They point. They push away the discomfort instead of pulling it closer and asking, "Why does this moment feel so sharp?" The world becomes a minefield full of potential threats. When in truth, the only thing that's being threatened is an idea you've wrapped around your identity. Aristotle said, "Knowing yourself is the beginning of all wisdom." But self-knowledge isn't always pleasant. It asks you to stop blaming and start investigating. It requires the courage to say, "It's not just what they did, it's what it touched in me." That shift is hard, but it's the doorway. Because once you take responsibility for your reaction, you regain power. Not power over others, power over yourself. You stop being controlled by every glance, every tone, every offhand comment. You see the trigger, you feel the pain. But now, instead of projecting it outward, you trace it inward, and that tracing leads you somewhere real.
You may find an old belief that no longer serves you, or a part of yourself you've been neglecting, or a version of you that still feels 10 years old and unworthy. And suddenly, the moment that looked like rejection becomes an invitation to heal, not just defend. Socrates once said, "The shortest and surest way to live with honor in the world is to be in reality what we would appear to be." And in reality, we are not as calm as we pretend to be, not as healed, not as unfazed. The mirror moments, the ones that provoke us, reveal where the work is still unfinished. And that's not failure, that's guidance. You don't need to be ashamed of your reactions. You just need to be curious about them, to sit with them long enough to ask, "What part of me still believes this?" Because once you see it, really see it, you can begin to choose differently. The next time someone disrespects you, pause. Ask, "What belief about myself is being activated right now?" The next time someone leaves you out, ask, "Why does this make me feel abandoned?" You'll start to notice a pattern. You'll stop reacting to the person and start responding to the pain. And that's when healing begins. Because when you realize that the mirror is inside, you stop needing the world to fix itself for you to be okay. You stop demanding perfect behavior from imperfect people just so you can feel whole. You no longer require constant reassurance, constant agreement, constant validation. You understand that the world will keep reflecting, and your job is to keep looking. Plato said, "The greatest wealth is to live content with little." That includes needing little from others to maintain your peace. When your sense of stability comes from self-awareness, not external behavior, you become far more resilient, far more grounded, far more present. And when you live like that, people notice. Not because you tell them, but because you stop reacting like someone desperate to control the narrative. You stop fighting shadows. You stop chasing apologies. You let people be who they are and let those moments teach you about who you are. So the next time someone shows you something uncomfortable, don't just flinch and walk away. Don't rush to defend or correct. Ask yourself, "What is this showing me about me?" Most people live trapped inside their own reactions. They hear a tone, see a look, feel an energy shift, and suddenly they're deep in it, defending themselves, overthinking, matching the other person's mood without even realizing it. But what if you could pull back? What if, in the middle of the moment, you didn't have to be the person experiencing it? You could simply watch them, like you're not you. That shift is subtle, but it changes everything. When you detach into observer mode, you step out of the emotional swirl and into clarity. You stop seeing the situation from inside your ego and start seeing it from above, like you're floating above the conversation, witnessing it like a quiet presence. The emotion doesn't disappear, but it doesn't own you anymore. You're no longer the puppet of your nervous system. You're the one holding the strings. Carl Jung once said, "Who looks outside, dreams. Who looks inside, awakes." But there's another level. Who looks from above, understands. Understands that not every moment deserves a reaction. That most people are acting out their own scripts, their own habits, their own fears, and it has very little to do with you. Imagine someone speaks to you with sarcasm. The old reflex is to match it or shut down. But when you're in observer mode, you see it differently. You see their posture, their face, their tone. And instead of making it about you, you wonder what they might be carrying. You're not cold. You're just still. You don't absorb, you observe. You watch their behavior unfold like it's happening in a movie, and you realize you don't have to get pulled into their storm. That's presence. Socrates once said, "He who is not a good servant will not be a good master." And before you can master anything external, relationships, communication, energy, you have to learn to serve your own mind, to step back from it, to notice when it's trying to pull you into a narrative that doesn't serve you,
Observer mode isn't avoidance, it's leadership. It's saying, I choose awareness over reactivity. The moment you watch instead of react, you regain your freedom. The tension is still there, but now you're studying it, you're learning from it, and that learning gives you options. You can say less, you can choose silence, you can move your energy instead of matching theirs. It's not about pretending to be unaffected, it's about realizing you don't have to be swept away just because someone else is drowning. Plato said, "The measure of a man is what he does with power." But the greatest power isn't what you say, it's what you withhold. The power to stay centered when someone tries to shake you. The power to let a moment breathe instead of trying to control it. The power to see the game without needing to win it. Most people don't have that power because they've never practiced stepping out of their identity. They've never watched themselves in action. They've never asked, "Who am I being right now?" But the moment you start watching, you start changing. Because you can't improve what you don't observe, and you can't observe if you're always immersed. Start small. The next time you feel yourself getting tight, triggered, or anxious, pause. Imagine you're not you. You're just watching a person named you in a scene. You're studying their tone, their thoughts, their posture. You're noticing what's rising inside of them and what they're choosing to do with it. That space you just created, that's the beginning of emotional sovereignty. And the more you practice it, the more natural it becomes. Eventually, the pause gets longer, the clarity gets sharper. You start noticing why you want to say something, where that reaction comes from. You don't judge it, you just see it. And that seeing is liberation. Aristotle said, "It is the mark of an educated mind to be able to entertain a thought without accepting it. That includes emotional thoughts. Just because you feel it doesn't mean you have to act on it. Just because something stirs in you doesn't mean it needs to be unleashed." Observer mode teaches you how to entertain the emotion without becoming it. This is how you grow without force. You stop chasing control and start cultivating presence. You stop needing everyone to act a certain way so you can feel okay. Instead, you trust your ability to remain grounded because you've trained for it, not with aggression, not with overthinking, but with awareness. And once you've lived from that place, once you've tasted the quiet power of watching instead of reacting, you won't want to go back. You'll start choosing peace, not because you're afraid of conflict, but because you know what it costs to constantly be inside it. When someone disrespects you, it's easy to meet them with sharpness. When someone snaps at you, ignores you, mocks you, it's natural to want to mirror that energy, to give them a taste of their own medicine, to strike back verbally or emotionally, because your pride flares up and demands justice. But what if I told you that the strongest counterpunch isn't anger or revenge, it's compassion? Not the soft, overly sentimental kind, not pity, true compassion. The kind that sees through the surface behavior and asks, what must they be carrying to act this way? It doesn't mean you excuse bad behavior. It doesn't mean you let people walk all over you. It means you refuse to join them in their pain. You see it clearly for what it is, and instead of reacting, you rise above it. Because once you understand that most people's cruelty isn't born from power, but from suffering, you stop seeing enemies and start seeing wounds. Carl Jung once said, "Everything that irritates us about others can lead us to an understanding of ourselves, but it can also lead us to an understanding of them. That bitterness you see in someone's tone, it probably didn't start with you. That coldness, that arrogance, it's usually a shield. Something they learned to wear a long time ago, maybe when someone hurt them, maybe when they decided never to be vulnerable again. And now it's hardened into their personality. You happened to be there when the wound showed up, but that doesn't mean it's about you. When you see someone lash out, ask yourself,
Is this strength or is this pain wearing armor? That one question shifts your entire posture. Suddenly, you're not reacting, you're observing, and that observation gives you space. In that space, you find your real power, the ability to choose a response that doesn't add fuel to the fire. Plato wrote, "Be kind, for everyone you meet is fighting a hard battle." That includes the person you can't stand, the one who said the thing you can't forget, the one who acted like you didn't matter. They're not exempt. Their pain might look different, their defenses might be sharper, but the struggle is still there. And when you meet pain with more pain, you just multiply it. But when you meet it with clarity, with understanding, with compassion, you interrupt the pattern. You refuse to be pulled into their storm. You stay rooted, and that rattles people more than any insult ever could. Compassion isn't weakness. It takes immense strength to hold back when someone's trying to provoke you, to stay calm when your pride is screaming, to listen when your ego wants to speak, to soften when everything in you wants to harden. That's real power. Because it's power over yourself, over your impulses, over the part of you that wants to defend every wound. Socrates said, "The shortest and surest way to live with honor in the world is to be in reality what we would appear to be." We want to appear calm, wise, unshaken. But are we really? Most of the time, no. We're reactive. We want to win. We want to be right. We want to hurt back. But what we really want, deep down, is to feel whole again. To feel that no one, not even the cruelest person, can take us out of ourselves. And that's exactly what compassion protects. It doesn't mean you don't feel hurt. It means you don't become that hurt. You feel it, yes, you acknowledge it, but then you breathe and you ask, "What is the most powerful thing I can do here that doesn't cost me my peace?" Sometimes that means saying less. Sometimes it means walking away. Sometimes it means responding gently, when everything in you wants to be sharp, not for them, but for you. Because you're not here to play small games. You're not here to let someone else's pain decide who you become in the moment. You're here to master yourself. Aristotle said, "To avoid criticism, say nothing, do nothing, be nothing." But compassion isn't avoidance, it's presence. It's the highest level of emotional skill, because it lets you protect your energy without needing to prove your strength. You stop keeping score. You stop needing the last word. You stop making everything personal. You start seeing people for what they carry, not just how they act. That perspective changes everything. It turns the rude stranger into a soul having a rough day, the passive-aggressive co-worker into someone starved for recognition, the person who left you behind into someone who never learned how to stay. It doesn't erase your boundaries. It doesn't remove consequences. But it does remove the poison. And when you remove the poison, your mind clears. You move on faster. You sleep deeper. You don't replay the same argument 100 times. You don't build imaginary speeches in the shower. You're free. Not because they changed, but because you did. Compassion is the ultimate counterpunch because it puts you in control of your voice, of your energy, of your narrative. It reminds you that you don't have to be anyone else's reflection. You can be your own light. There's something in you that wants to correct them. You hear the lie, the misunderstanding, the subtle jab, and a part of you tightens. You want to set the record straight. You want to defend your name, your choices, your truth. And it feels like if you don't speak, if you don't respond, you're somehow agreeing. Or worse, surrendering. But what if you let them be wrong and let it mean nothing? That's where peace begins. Most of us think that being right equals strength, that when someone misjudges us or twists a story, it's our responsibility to correct it, to stand up and speak our truth at all costs. But often, the cost is much higher than we realize. Our time, our energy,
our calm, our sleep. We trade peace for being right, and we never stop to ask if it was even worth it. Carl Jung once said, "People will do anything, no matter how absurd, to avoid facing their own soul. That includes arguing over things that don't need resolution. That includes obsessing over misunderstandings that don't actually impact your life. That includes chasing the illusion that if they just understood, you could finally rest." But peace doesn't come from being understood. It comes from understanding yourself enough to know you don't need to be. We've all had moments where someone misrepresents us, tells the story in a way that puts them in the right and us in the wrong. And immediately, the mind starts building a case, gathering receipts, rehearsing speeches. But all of that lives inside the same wound, the belief that our worth depends on their version of the truth. It doesn't. Aristotle said, "It is the mark of an educated mind to entertain a thought without accepting it." The same goes for criticism, for assumptions, for opinions thrown your way that miss the point entirely. You can hear them, even hold them in your mind for a moment, and choose not to accept them. Not because you're afraid of conflict, but because you finally reached a level of inner clarity where not everything deserves a response. Letting someone be wrong about you is not weakness. It's strength in its most silent form. It says, "I know who I am, and I don't need your agreement to feel real." That doesn't mean you never speak up. It means you choose when to speak, based on purpose, not pride. You stop responding to bait. You stop explaining yourself to people committed to misunderstanding you. You stop begging for fairness in conversations that were never about truth in the first place. Socrates taught that strong minds discuss ideas, average minds discuss events, weak minds discuss people. When you engage in endless correction and defense, you often get pulled into that last category, discussing people, including yourself, in ways that go nowhere. But when you rise above the need to be right, you enter a quieter place, a clearer place, a higher place. And from there, something remarkable happens. The world becomes lighter. You realize that not everyone needs to like you, that not every story needs correcting, that sometimes the most powerful thing you can do is nod, say nothing, and keep walking. Not out of indifference, but out of discipline. Because you know what peace costs, and you're no longer willing to trade it for the illusion of control. Let them think you're arrogant. Let them believe you were wrong. Let them paint you however they need to justify their own narrative. You don't have to carry their version of you into your next chapter. You don't have to waste hours reshaping a story that wasn't even true to begin with. Plato said, "Opinion is the medium between knowledge and ignorance." And most of what people think about you is just that, opinion, filtered through their pain, their projections, their limited view. You don't need to argue with opinion. You just need to live your truth so fully, so freely, that your life becomes the answer. That's the most powerful kind of correction. None at all. Just peace. Just presence. Just showing up again and again, aligned with your values, regardless of the noise around you. Because if you need them to agree with you in order to feel stable, your peace will always be at risk. One conversation, one post, one sideways look, and you're spiraling again. But if you can let them be wrong and let it mean nothing, you walk through life unshaken, not cold, not detached, just clear. The truth doesn't need to shout. Most people treat every insult like a fastball thrown straight at their chest. They catch it instinctively, grip it tightly, examine it, and then carry it around for the rest of the day, sometimes the rest of their life. But what if you didn't have to catch it at all? What if, when the words came flying, sarcasm, judgment, passive aggression, you simply let them fall? No need to block it, no need to dodge. Just watch it pass by and hit the ground with a quiet thud. Useless, powerless, empty.
That's the visualization. Someone says something cruel, sharp, designed to poke at you, and instead of reaching for it, you imagine it floating right past your energy field, untouched. It lands behind you like a dropped pebble. You keep walking. You didn't absorb it. You didn't react. You didn't let it in. You just didn't catch it. This sounds simple, but it takes practice. Because for most of us, insults don't just land on the surface, they pierce. Not because the words are sharp, but because something inside of us believes them, or fears they might be true. That's why they stick. They attach to old wounds, old doubts, and pull you into an emotional spiral. Carl Jung said, "Until you make the unconscious conscious, it will direct your life and you will call it fate." And that includes your reactions. Every time you catch an insult, you're revealing a part of yourself that hasn't been fully healed yet. A place where you still crave approval, still doubt your worth, still feel the need to defend. But what happens when you start seeing insults as air, sound without substance, just another expression of someone else's energy, an energy you're not obligated to take on? Suddenly, the world becomes lighter. Not because people stop throwing words, but because you stop catching them. It's not about being indifferent, it's about being unavailable for what doesn't serve you. Socrates said, "When the debate is lost, slander becomes the tool of the loser." Most insults aren't about you at all. They're projections, expressions of someone's own tension, fear, or powerlessness. And once you stop personalizing them, you stop being controlled by them. Imagine every conversation like a tennis match. You don't have to swing at every ball that comes your way, especially when the ball is covered in venom. Sometimes the most powerful move is no move at all. Just let the ball bounce past you. Let the insult fall to the ground and dissolve. That kind of stillness, of inner silence, isn't passive. It's a declaration, a quiet refusal to be moved by every low vibration that passes through your space. It's you saying, "My peace isn't up for negotiation, not today." Aristotle wrote, "Anybody can become angry, that is easy. But to be angry with the right person, to the right degree, at the right time, that is not easy." So don't be quick to anger. Be quick to observe. Be quick to remember that the insult isn't about you unless you decide it is. This is where visualization becomes a tool. When the words come, picture them physically. Watch them float toward you like paper birds. You don't have to swat them. You don't have to analyze them. Just let them fall. Watch them lose momentum and flutter to the floor, unnoticed, unclaimed. And here's the magic. The more you practice this, the more naturally it happens. Over time, insults lose their power. Not because you're numb, but because you're awake. Awake to who you are. Awake to what's real. Awake to the fact that your energy is too valuable to be spent reacting to things that don't even belong to you. That's what this visualization trains you to do. Preserve your peace in real time. You become the mountain that doesn't move when the wind blows. Not because you're stubborn, but because you're grounded. Grounded in the truth that not every word deserves your attention. Not every opinion deserves your engagement. Not every judgment needs to be corrected. Let people be who they are. Let them speak from their pain if they must. But don't catch it. Don't turn their noise into your problem. Let it fall. Most people want to be emotionally strong, but only in theory. They love the idea of being calm, grounded, unbothered. But when the trigger actually shows up, a late reply, a disrespectful tone, someone cutting them off in traffic, all of that imagined strength disappears. And they don't see it, but they're wasting the best opportunities life gives them to train. You don't build emotional strength by avoiding discomfort. You build it by facing small triggers every single day and choosing not to flinch. Think about the body,
You don't grow stronger muscles by sitting still. You grow them by doing something that challenges them. Resistance, strain, effort. The process isn't always comfortable, but that discomfort is where growth begins. The same is true for the mind, and even more true for the emotions. Your triggers are your emotional dumbbells. Every time someone irritates you and you don't

space where there used to be impulse. Carl Jung said, "Everything that irritates us about others can lead us to an understanding of ourselves, but it can also lead to mastery if you choose to work with it. If you choose to treat life as a gym and your emotions as the muscles you're here to strengthen." Most people live in emotional reaction. Something happens, they respond automatically. No pause, no awareness, just a cycle. Trigger, reaction, regret, repeat. And they wonder why they feel drained all the time. It's because they've never trained their emotional body. They're walking through life unconditioned, letting every bump, every tone, every delay knock them out of rhythm. But once you start training with your triggers, everything changes. You stop taking things personally, not because you've become numb, but because you've become precise. You can feel the emotion rise, observe it, and choose what to do with it. That choice, that strength, that self-ownership, that's freedom. Let's say someone cuts you off in traffic. That moment, heart jumps, breath tightens, is a rep. Not for your arms, but for your awareness. You can honk, curse, spiral, or you can inhale. You can remember that this is your training, that the other person is just a stranger you'll never meet again. But your reaction, that stays with you. That shapes you. Multiply that moment by 100 tiny moments a day, and you have your emotional gym. That coworker who interrupts you. Representative, the text you expected but didn't get. Representative, the slow Wi-Fi, the spilled coffee, the passive-aggressive comment. Rep, rep, rep. And with each one, you get stronger, not by force, but by choice. Not by pretending it doesn't bother you, but by staying conscious in the middle of it. Socrates said, "The secret of change is to focus all of your energy not on fighting the old, but on building the new." So don't waste time fighting every trigger. Don't obsess over the fact that you got annoyed or felt disrespected or lost your patience. Instead, ask, "How can I use this? How can I let this become the rep I needed today?" Emotional mastery isn't about never being triggered. It's about using your triggers as training partners, and that means you stop avoiding hard conversations. You stop ghosting situations that make you uncomfortable. You stop blaming the world for not being easier, and instead, you get better at holding your ground inside it. You start to see frustration not as a problem, but as resistance you get to lift. You start to view envy not as something to suppress, but as something to examine. What is it pointing to? What can it teach me about my own unmet desires? Even sadness becomes part of the workout. When you let yourself feel it fully, without letting it run your decisions, you're building emotional capacity, the ability to hold big energy without losing your direction. Aristotle said, "We are what we repeatedly do." Excellence, then, is not an act, but a habit. That includes emotional excellence. If you want to be calm under pressure, then you have to practice calm when things feel pressurized. If you want to be patient, then your daily annoyances are the arena. There's no magical transformation coming. There's only now. Only the choice to train again and again. This kind of training rewires your brain. Your nervous system becomes less reactive. Your breathing deepens. Your default response slows down, and you start to feel something you may not have felt in a long time. Space. Space between stimulus and response. Space to choose something higher than your past patterns. Space to decide who you're becoming moment by moment. And that space, that's your evolution. Most people spend their entire lives avoiding discomfort, dodging triggers, escaping anything that pokes at their wounds. But you're not here for avoidance. You're here to grow. And that means walking toward the tension, not with fear, but with purpose. Let your triggers teach you. Let them expose your edges. Let them show you the parts of yourself still holding on to old beliefs,
old insecurities, old

reactions. And then, each time you feel that familiar spark of irritation, of pride, of panic, pause. See it as a bell ringing at the start of a new set. Your moment to lift, your moment to choose, your moment to become who you say you are. This is emotional strength. Quiet, steady, built in the moments no one sees. Because no one applauds when you pause instead of snapping. No one throws you a parade for staying silent when you could have erupted. But those are the reps that count. Those are the moments that build the emotional body you need to carry everything else. So train with your triggers. Life's not punishing you. It's shaping you. Most people believe in speaking their truth. We're told not to bottle things up, not to let people walk all over us. Express how you feel, they say. Don't let it fester. And yes, there's truth in that, but not the whole truth. Because there's another kind of expression that doesn't liberate you. It leaks from you. It's not healing. It's harm disguised as honesty. That's what happens when you speak from the wound, not the wisdom. From the ache, not the understanding. There's a time to speak. But there's also a time to wait. Not forever. Just long enough to let the sting pass. To let the noise settle. To let the message you're carrying find clarity instead of chaos. Because what we say in pain often sounds nothing like what we mean in peace. Carl Jung said, "Knowing your own darkness is the best method for dealing with the darkness of other people. But you can't know your own darkness while it's still flaring, while it's still hot, while your nervous system is flooded and your ego is screaming for validation, for defense, for revenge. In that state, you're not speaking from your true self, you're speaking from your wound. And wounds don't have good language. They have survival reflexes. They blame. They exaggerate. They speak in ultimatums. They say things that can't be unsaid. That's why silence, at the right time, is not weakness. It's strategy. It's restraint. It's what protects you from saying something that might feel good for a second, but damage everything you've built for years. That pause, that moment where you want to say everything but choose not to, is where your real strength is tested. Because it's not hard to speak when emotions are high. It's hard to wait, to feel everything and still say nothing, to sit with the pain, not project it, to let your inner storm pass before you bring anyone else into it. Socrates once said, "The greatest way to live with honor in this world is to be what we pretend to be." And many people pretend to be strong by speaking first, by getting the last word, by unloading what they feel without considering what it might cost. But true strength looks like this. I'm in pain, and I still choose not to hurt you with it. I'm angry, but I won't let that be the only voice in the room. I'm triggered. But I won't turn that into a weapon. That kind of silence is sacred. It gives you space to find your truth, not the one distorted by emotion, but the one anchored in self-awareness, the one that holds accountability, not just accusation, the one that honors both you and the relationship you're speaking into. Because once you've healed, or at least begun to heal, your words soften. They stop sounding like explosions and start sounding like insight. You're not just trying to prove a point or punish someone anymore. You're trying to connect. You're trying to build something stronger than your pain. And ironically, once you've done that inner work, you often find that you don't need to say half of what you thought you did. The emotional charge is gone. The need to defend disappears. The urgency fades. What remains is calm, grounded clarity. And from that place, you can speak with power that doesn't wound. You can express yourself without spilling unprocessed emotion on someone who might not deserve it. Aristotle said, "Anybody can become angry. That is easy. But to be angry with the right person, to the right degree, at the right time, and in the right way, that is not easy."
The same is true for all strong emotion. The words you speak in your most triggered state aren't wise, they're just loud. And loud doesn't equal true, loud equals wounded. So how do you know if you're speaking too soon? If you still feel the urge to win, you're not ready. If you're still crafting sentences in your head designed to sting or shame, you're not ready. If you feel that familiar tightness in your throat, that quickened breath, that racing mind, you're not ready. Wait, not forever. Just until your clarity returns. Just until you can separate your truth from your pain. Just until you can speak without needing to dominate, hurt, or be right. Because when you speak after you've healed, you say fewer words, and they land deeper. You don't need to explain everything. You don't need to rehash the entire story. You just name what's real, what matters, what you've learned. And people feel the difference. They're more open, less defensive, more willing to hear you. Because you're not throwing your pain at them. You're offering understanding. And even if they don't understand, even if the words land on deaf ears, you can walk away knowing you spoke from your highest self, not your hurt self. And that alone is worth more than any temporary feeling of satisfaction that comes from getting it all out. Let the wound speak to you first. Let it tell you what still hurts. Let it show you where you still need softness, compassion, boundaries. Tend to that. Then speak. Speak from the scar, not the cut. Speak from the lesson, not the chaos. Speak with love for yourself, not as a weapon against someone else. Because silence, used wisely, is not silence at all. It's strength. It's choosing to protect your peace, your dignity, and your future, even when the present feels heavy. And that's a power no outburst can ever match. Most people don't feel emotions. They become them. One moment, they're calm. The next, they're fury. One small comment, one unexpected delay, and suddenly they're not thinking clearly anymore. They're gripped by anger, flooded with fear, drowning in shame. The emotion becomes the lens. It distorts everything, and they forget the most important truth in that moment. You are not the emotion. You're the one watching it. That difference between being the feeling and observing it is the line between chaos and clarity, between being dragged around by every thought and standing still in the middle of the storm. Carl Jung said, "Until you make the unconscious conscious, it will direct your life and you will call it fate." Emotions are part of that unconscious current. They rise without warning, surge through your system. And unless you've practiced awareness, they use you. You become their puppet, your voice, your posture, your choices, driven not by wisdom, but by whatever raw feeling took over your system. But feelings are not facts, they're visitors. They show up, they speak, they leave. And if you can learn to pause, even for a breath, you create space between you and the feeling. In that space, you reclaim your role. You remember that you are not anger. You are not fear. You are not the ego screaming to defend itself. You are the observer, the one behind the thoughts, the one who can choose not to react. Socrates said, "Know thyself." But how can you know yourself if you're constantly merged with whatever mood is present? Self-knowledge begins with separation, with stepping back, not to disconnect, but to see. To notice the story your emotion is telling without blindly believing it. Let's say anger rises. It feels urgent. It tells you that someone crossed a line. It demands action, now. But if you wait just a few seconds, if you don't move, don't speak, don't lash out, you begin to notice the anger isn't you. It's just energy, a defense mechanism, a flare from some part of you that felt threatened. And when you don't obey it immediately, it loses power. You feel it, but it doesn't control you. Fear works the same way. It creeps in with whispers of what might go wrong. It tightens your chest, speeds up your breath,
fills your head with disaster, but even fear, when observed, weakens. The act of naming it, there's fear, pulls you into presence. You become the watcher, and the watcher is always calm. Because the watcher knows that no emotion lasts, that all feelings like clouds pass through the sky of your awareness. And you? You're not the cloud. You're the sky. Aristotle said, anyone can become angry. That is easy. But to be angry with the right person, to the right degree, at the right time, that is not easy. What makes it possible is disidentification. That's the superpower. To be able to say, I feel anger rising, but I am not that anger. That shift gives you choice. And choice is what transforms reaction into response. You stop being pulled around like a puppet. You start guiding your behavior with intention. This doesn't mean you suppress how you feel. You don't deny the emotion. You welcome it. You feel it deeply, but you don't become it. You don't build your identity on it. You let it flow through, not root in. Think of it like a fire alarm going off. The emotion is the alarm, loud, urgent, impossible to ignore. But you don't grab a hammer and start smashing things. You investigate. You look for the source. Is there a real fire or just some smoke? That's how you begin treating emotions, with curiosity instead of compliance. Every time you choose to observe instead of react, you get stronger, more centered, more free. You stop walking through life as a slave to your moods. You become consistent, steady. People feel the difference in your energy. You're not so easily rattled, not so easily provoked. Not because you don't feel, but because you don't let feelings define you. Plato wrote, "The first and best victory is to conquer self." And you conquer self not by force, but by awareness. By noticing the exact moment when emotion wants to take the wheel, and calmly, quietly choosing to keep your hands on it instead. This is not easy work. It takes practice, patience, discipline. But with each moment of disidentification, you get closer to emotional sovereignty, the state where you no longer need the world to be perfect for you to be okay. Because now, your peace doesn't depend on external harmony. It depends on inner separation between you and the storm. You are not the anger. You are not the fear. You are not the ego shouting for control. You are the one watching it all unfold, with quiet power and the ability to decide what comes next. The world won't go quiet just because you found your peace. People will still cut you off mid-sentence. They'll still talk behind your back, misread your intentions, fail to apologize, choose ego over honesty. Life will still throw things you didn't plan, late nights, early calls, broken trust, sudden losses. The noise won't stop, the chaos won't dissolve, but if you've mastered what we've been building toward, you won't shake. Because the point was never to change the world. The point was to change how you move through it. Most people live in a constant state of emotional turbulence, bouncing between triggers like a pinball. They believe they need the world to be different, kinder, quieter, more predictable, for them to feel okay. So they try to manage everything outside themselves, clinging to people who agree, avoiding situations that might sting, chasing control like it's the only way to stay afloat. But what if you didn't need to control the waves? What if you just learned how to stand still inside them? Carl Jung said, "I am not what happened to me. I am what I choose to become." And in this frame, the final one, you become untouchable, not because nothing touches you, but because it no longer owns you. You don't become the noise. You don't match every mood in the room. You don't swing wildly from high to low based on someone else's words. You stay centered, quiet inside. That's the power of all the inner work, of watching, detaching, disidentifying. You begin to live not as a reactor, but as a responder. And the difference is everything.
reacting is fast, defensive, emotional. It's driven by fear or pride or unexamined pain. Responding is slow, deliberate, conscious. It comes from presence, not panic. And once you live from response, the world starts to look different. Not because it changed, but because you did. The same insult that used to burn now sounds like static. The same rejection that once collapsed, you now feels like redirection. You lose the urge to prove yourself. You no longer need to win arguments or control outcomes. You don't need the apology to find closure. You don't need everyone to understand. That's emotional freedom. Socrates said, "To find yourself, think for yourself. And to think for yourself, you first have to see yourself. Separate from the waves of emotion, the noise of ego, the storms that others live inside. Because when you know who you are, no one else can tell you who you're not. And here's the part no one tells you. When you master this, you still feel. You're not a robot. You're not numb. You still notice the betrayal, the sarcasm, the loss. You still care. But the difference is, you don't react from the wound. You respond from the wisdom that was forged through it. That quiet confidence. It shows up in how you breathe when everyone else is yelling, in how you choose silence over proving your point, in how you walk away, not out of weakness, but because you're no longer trying to convince someone of your worth. Plato wrote, "The measure of a man is what he does with power. And the greatest power isn't dominance or control. It's restraint, it's discipline, it's the ability to stay aligned when everything around you is pulling at your edges. You don't chase closure. You don't repeat stories that drain you. You don't sit in rooms where your peace has to shrink. You walk forward with less noise, more clarity. This is the final frame, where the world still roars, but your soul stays silent. Not because you're avoiding life, but because you've learned how to meet it. With awareness, with steadiness, with the kind of inner strength that can't be faked and doesn't need to be announced. You're not triggered. You're trained. You're not reactive. You're responsible for your energy, your choices, your presence. And the world notices, not because you're louder, but because you carry something rare. A stillness that no insult can shatter. A calm that doesn't rely on comfort. A clarity that came not from escaping chaos, but from walking straight through it and coming out unshaken. When the world pulls at your edges, remember, your strength is not in how loudly you react, but in how quietly you remain centered. Let them shout. Let life twist. You are not here to match the storm. You are here to master your calm. Watch the next video on your screen to keep sharpening your mind and steadying your spirit. You know that feeling, that weight. It sits in your chest before you even open your eyes. Another morning, same storm inside your head. The thoughts come fast. You're failing. You're falling behind. You're not enough. You tell yourself it's just a phase. You pretend you're fine. But deep down, something burns. And here's the truth no one likes to say out loud. Most people are not living. They're reacting. Reacting to fear. Choking on anxiety. Buried under anger they don't understand. You've been taught to fight your emotions. To push them down. To act strong while quietly unraveling. But what if that's the real problem? What if everything you were told about managing your mind is backwards? The Stoics didn't teach us to escape emotion. They taught us to confront it with clarity, to strip it of its illusion, to stop mistaking thoughts for truth. You have power over your mind, not outside events, wrote Marcus Aurelius. So why do we spend every day trying to fix the external world while leaving our inner world to rot? This video isn't here to comfort you, it's here to challenge you. Because until you face what controls you, you'll never be free. If you're ready to stop living in reaction and start thinking with purpose, please subscribe.
for the version of you that refuses to be ruled by chaos any longer. This is your step toward reclaiming inner peace. Let's begin. Fear doesn't always show up in the dramatic ways we expect. Sometimes it's quiet. It doesn't roar. It hums in the background, disguising itself as being careful or just thinking things through. It makes a home inside your decisions, shaping what you choose to say, what you choose to stay in, and what you silently walk away from. It convinces you that silence is safer than speaking, that waiting is wiser than trying, that it's better to avoid than to fail. And so you don't make the call. You don't have the conversation. You don't take the first step. You hesitate long enough for opportunities to fade, for connections to slip, for dreams to collect dust. All the while, fear whispers that it's protecting you from pain, from embarrassment, from disappointment. But in truth, it's protecting you from becoming who you're meant to be. And over time, you stop needing a reason to say no. It becomes automatic. You start calling it your personality. But it's not who you are. It's who fear has trained you to be. The tragedy is that most people never realize this until years have passed, until regret replaces hope. They look back and wonder how their life became so small, so repetitive, so painfully safe. Fear is clever like that. It never calls itself fear. It says, "You're just not ready." It says, "Let's wait for the right moment." But the right moment never comes because fear makes sure of it. You begin to measure your life by everything you've preserved instead of everything you've experienced. You protect your pride, your image, your comfort, but you lose momentum, depth, and joy. The Stoics saw this clearly. Marcus Aurelius wrote, "It is not death that a man should fear, but he should fear never beginning to live." That's what fear really costs you. Not just action, but aliveness. The kind of presence that only comes from doing the things that make your pulse quicken, your stomach flutter, your mind expand. Fear will offer you a quiet life, and if you're not careful, you'll accept that offer and call it peace. But it's not peace, it's paralysis. The shift doesn't begin by pretending fear isn't there. It begins the moment you admit it is. The moment you look it in the eye and ask, "What are you actually trying to protect me from?" That question breaks the spell, because most fear is not about real danger, it's about perceived threat. And the threat is almost always emotional. You're afraid of being rejected, of looking foolish, of being misunderstood, but none of those things will actually break you. What breaks people is the quiet ache of a life unlived, the weight of wondering what might have been. That's the kind of pain fear doesn't warn you about. It doesn't tell you that avoiding failure also means avoiding growth, that protecting your image might mean sacrificing your authenticity. It doesn't tell you that by trying to avoid disappointment, you end up disappointing yourself, slowly, silently, and repeatedly. Fear is not the villain. It's not even the enemy. It's a messenger. And when you stop running from it, when you actually listen, it often has something useful to say. But listening doesn't mean obeying. It means understanding. There's a difference. You can feel fear and still choose to move. You can carry it with you without letting it lead. Epictetus said, "No man is free who is not master of himself." And fear, when left unchecked, becomes the master. It writes the script. It decides the limits. And the longer it runs the show, the more you believe that this is just how life is supposed to feel. Heavy, careful, tense. But it's not. That's just what happens when your default setting becomes a void. You don't need to erase fear. You need to change your relationship with it. You need to recognize when it's speaking and learn to separate its voice from your own. You are not the fear. You are the one hearing it. That space between the voice and the action, that's where your power lives. It's the space that allows you to observe, to pause, to choose. And that space expands the moment you stop labeling fear as weakness and start seeing it as a teacher. Because every fear, no matter how loud or subtle,
points to something important, something you care about, something you haven't yet healed, or something you're meant to step into. Growth will always feel like fear at first. That's how you know you're on the edge of something real. Courage isn't the absence of fear, it's what happens when you act in spite of it. And no, it won't feel good immediately. It might feel terrifying, but underneath that discomfort is energy, motion, possibility. You'll never outrun fear, but you can stop running from it. You can turn and face it, and when you do, it often becomes smaller than you imagined. Less powerful, less permanent, and more often than not, you'll realize the thing you were afraid of was never actually real. It was a projection, a story, a shadow cast on a wall. Carl Jung once said, "What you resist not only persists, but will grow in size." That's what fear does when you deny it. But when you stop resisting, when you meet it with presence and ask what it's trying to teach, you reclaim your strength. You stop living under its rule. You begin to feel something you haven't felt in a long time. Movement. And from that movement, momentum. That's how freedom starts. Not with a massive leap, but with a quiet moment of honesty. The kind where you say, "I'm afraid, but I'm moving anyway." Because your life is too valuable to be dictated by shadows, and the only way to live fully is to stop letting fear choose for you. We've been conditioned to believe there are only two ways to deal with anger: explode or suppress. Say something you'll regret, or say nothing and regret it anyway. But both of these options keep you trapped, because they both come from the same place: disconnection. Disconnection from the message inside the anger, because that's what anger really is, a message. It doesn't come from weakness. It comes from something in you saying, "That's not okay." It's the voice of a boundary being crossed, a value being violated. But if you never slow down long enough to hear what it's trying to say, it turns into something else entirely. It becomes resentment, bitterness, passive aggression, and eventually exhaustion. You can only carry that tension for so long before it begins to break down your body and mind. Most people walk around with silent anger, anger they don't even realize they're carrying, the kind that started years ago but never found its way out. It hides in the way you overreact to small things, in the way you distrust people without knowing why, in the way your chest tightens when you think about a certain person or a certain memory. And because we're never taught to examine it, we normalize it. We call it personality. We say, "I just have a short fuse," or, "That's just how I am." But it's not who you are. It's what you haven't released. Or even more importantly, what you haven't understood. Seneca once wrote, "Anger, if not restrained, is frequently more hurtful to us than the injury that provokes it." And that's the tragedy. The damage anger causes when it goes unchecked is usually worse than what caused the anger in the first place. Not because anger is bad, but because it's powerful. And anything powerful that isn't understood becomes dangerous. You don't need to fear your anger. You need to get curious about it. You need to ask, "What part of me is hurt? What expectation was violated? What fear is hiding underneath this fire?" Because anger at its core is pain that hasn't found a voice. It's vulnerability that's armored itself for survival. But armor doesn't just protect, it isolates. And when you live armored, you can't connect, not even to yourself. So what does it look like to deal with anger differently? It looks like pausing. Not because you're weak, but because you're strong enough to hold the fire without throwing it. It looks like letting the feeling rise without letting it rule. It means not sending that message, not raising your voice, not reacting until you've asked the deeper questions. And sometimes, it means sitting in the discomfort until the story becomes clear. Anger always has a story, and when you hear it fully, it often turns into something else: clarity, sadness, grief, even compassion. That doesn't mean you excuse what happened. It means you stop letting it live rent-free in your body. There's a kind of quiet power in the person who feels deeply but responds wisely,
the kind of person who can walk away instead of explode, who can express truth without cruelty, who can hold tension without passing it on to others. That's not weakness, that's mastery. And it's built moment by moment, breath by breath, in the pause between trigger and reaction. That pause is everything. It's the space where choice is born, the space where you stop being a slave to emotion and start becoming a leader of it. Carl Jung once said, "Everything that irritates us about others can lead us to an understanding of ourselves." And that's the invitation anger gives us, not just to blame, but to see, to look inward, to uncover the part of us that still hurts, that still longs, that still remembers. The more honest you are about that part, the less power anger has to control you, and the more power you have to respond with depth, not just impulse. You won't always get it right. Sometimes the fire will still win. But each time you pause instead of explode, each time you question instead of assume, each time you choose understanding over reaction, you build something rare, emotional discipline, and with it, a different kind of freedom. The kind that doesn't require the world to behave in order for you to be at peace. The kind that allows you to feel the flame without being consumed by it. Anxiety is quiet but persuasive. It doesn't scream, it whispers just loud enough to make you doubt yourself. It pretends to help, offering you a sense of control. It wraps itself in logic and caution and responsibility. It says things like, "Just think it through one more time," or "Prepare for the worst, just in case." And it sounds like you. That's what makes it so powerful. It doesn't feel like a foreign voice. It feels like reason. But underneath that steady voice is a current of fear. Fear of uncertainty, fear of loss, fear of judgment, fear of falling apart. Anxiety convinces you that by obsessing over every possibility, you're staying ahead. But really, you're running in circles, exhausting yourself, rehearsing pain that doesn't exist. It starts small. A forgotten task, a strange look from someone, an upcoming deadline. And before you realize it, your heart rate has climbed, your mind is buzzing, and you're miles away from the present. You play out imaginary conversations, anticipate failures, and catastrophize the future. All while the real moment, the one you're actually in, passes by unnoticed. You're not solving anything. You're bracing. For what exactly? Something vague, something terrible. Something you can't define, but you can definitely feel. And because you can feel it, you assume it's real. But that's the trap. Feelings are not facts. They are experiences, not evidence. And anxiety is one of the most convincing feelings we have. This moment is what anxiety steals from you. It takes your presence. It takes your clarity. It takes your sense of agency. And the worst part is, you let it, thinking it's protecting you. But it's not. It's tricking you into living as if every thought deserves attention, as if every worry is a warning. But most aren't. Most are echoes, old patterns, familiar fears, thoughts you've had so many times they feel like truth. But if you looked at them closely, you'd realize they're just that, thoughts, not predictions, not commands, just mental noise with good acting. You don't have to argue with every anxious thought. You don't need to dismantle every possibility. You just need to come back. Come back to the thing in front of you, to the sound of your breath, to the ground beneath your feet, to the task at hand. That's how you reclaim peace. Not by fixing the future, but by anchoring in the now. Because now is where your life is actually happening. Now is where your power lives. And the more often you return to it, the more you weaken anxiety's grip. Anxiety wants you to believe that the more you think, the more you're prepared. But the truth is, the more you think, the more you delay living. The mind is a beautiful servant, but a dangerous master. And when you let anxiety lead, it doesn't guide you forward. It traps you in a loop. You end up reliving the same fears in a thousand variations, none of which bring clarity or peace. Peace doesn't come from having all the answers. It comes from learning to live without needing all the answers,
from learning to trust that you can handle whatever comes, when it comes. That trust isn't built in your head. It's built through experience, through walking into the unknown and realizing it didn't destroy you, through facing discomfort and surviving it, through living through things you once feared and realizing you're still standing. Aristotle said, "Courage is the first of human qualities because it is the quality which guarantees the others." And courage in the face of anxiety isn't the absence of fear. It's the decision to act anyway. It's showing up for your life even when your mind tells you to stay hidden. You don't owe your anxiety every moment of your day. You don't have to answer every what if. You don't have to fix every possible outcome. Sometimes you just have to breathe, to be here, to let the thought pass, and it will pass if you stop feeding it your attention. The more you anchor in the present, the quieter anxiety becomes. Not because it disappears, but because you're no longer giving it the final say. And that's all it ever needed to lose its power, your permission. So take it back, return to now, and let the rest unfold in its time. You are not your emotions. This simple truth can change everything, but it's not something we learn easily. We've all been there, caught in the wave of shame, the rush of fear, the heat of anger. Each feeling seems so intense, so all-consuming, that it's easy to believe they define us. The shame after a mistake. It makes you feel like you've failed at being a good person. The fear before taking a chance. It whispers that danger is lurking, that you're on the brink of disaster. The anger. It tells you that someone has wronged you, that you need to fight back. And suddenly, these emotions don't just pass through us, they become us. We start to believe that if we feel angry, then we are angry. If we feel anxious, we are anxious. We think the feeling is a command, not a signal. But emotions are not facts, they are indicators. They point to something deeper, something that's happening inside of you. But when we treat them as truths rather than messengers, we allow them to control our actions, shape our choices, and determine our worth. We live in a world that constantly tells us to be happy, to feel good, to get rid of negative emotions. But what if the goal isn't to avoid emotions? What if the goal is to learn how to live with them without letting them define us? What if feeling sadness, anxiety, or anger is not a weakness, but a signal that we're alive, that we care, that we're human? These emotions are natural. We don't need to suppress them, but we do need to understand them. If you've ever been caught in a storm of emotion, you're not weak, you're human. You are experiencing the full range of what it means to be alive. And that's not a failure, it's an invitation to grow. This doesn't mean you'll never feel sad, anxious, or angry again. It means you'll feel those things, but they won't control you. You'll learn to let them come and go, like weather patterns in the sky. They'll still be there, but they'll no longer be the force that drives your decisions. You are the one who gets to decide how to respond. That's where freedom lies, not in a life without negative emotions, but in a life where those emotions don't control your thoughts, actions, and identity. It's easy to get lost in your emotions. It's easy to think that what you feel is who you are, but the truth is, you are so much more than that. Your emotions are a part of you, but they don't define you. They don't get to tell you what to do or who to be. You are the one who gets to decide that, and once you realize that, you stop being a victim of your emotions. You stop reacting, and you start responding with clarity and intention. And that's when your life begins to change. Not because the emotions go away, but because you choose to rise above them. You're not broken because you feel anger, fear, or shame. You're human, and that's a gift. But the real power comes when you understand that those emotions are signals, not commands. When you realize that you are the sky, not the storm, you reclaim your life, you reclaim your peace, and you reclaim your power to choose how to live in the face of adversity. And that is where true strength begins. So much of our suffering comes from one illusion, the belief that if we try hard enough, we can control everything.
We try to control the people around us, their reactions, their opinions. We try to control our own thoughts, pushing them down or forcing them to be what we think they should be. And we try to control the future, imagining every possible outcome so we can be prepared for what might happen next. But here's the hard truth. You can't control any of it. No matter how much effort you pour into it, there will always be things beyond your grasp. The weather, the traffic, the rude comment from a stranger. It's not yours to control. We spend so much of our energy trying to hold on to things that don't belong to us. And in doing so, we exhaust ourselves. But the Stoics, those ancient philosophers who faced wars, plagues, and the collapse of empires, they understood something crucial. Control is an illusion. And once you realize that, you can stop wasting energy on things you can't change, and instead, pour that energy where it truly matters, into the things you can control. The Stoics didn't seek control, they sought clarity. They understood that the only thing in life truly within their control was their own responses, their thoughts, and their actions. What someone else says or does, not yours. How they treat you or the world around you, not yours. But how you respond to it, that's always yours, always has been, always will be. And once you take responsibility for your own response, you gain the most powerful tool at your disposal, your mind. Because here's the thing, your power isn't in controlling the world around you, it's in how you relate to it. And this shift is so subtle, yet so profound. Once you stop trying to control the uncontrollable and focus instead on what you can actually influence, you begin to feel a freedom you've never known before. It's so easy to get lost in the illusion that we should be able to fix everything, our work, our relationships, our future. But as long as you're chasing control over things that aren't yours, you're setting yourself up for frustration and burnout. Traffic jams, they'll happen. Rude people, they'll show up no matter what you do. But your response to them? That's the one area where you have total control. That's where your power lies. The choice is yours. You can react, letting the world push you around, or you can choose how to respond, even when everything around you feels out of control. You're not powerless. You've just been spending your power in the wrong direction. The way you respond to the world around you is where you hold your real strength. And if you continue to give that power away, to let the outside world dictate your emotions, then you'll remain trapped in a cycle of stress and frustration. But if you reclaim that power, if you turn it inward and focus on what you can control, your thoughts, your actions, your reactions, you'll begin to live differently. You'll stop being the victim of circumstances and start becoming the creator of your experience. The more you practice this, the more you begin to realize that the external world doesn't have to dictate your inner peace. You can walk through the storm and remain calm. You can face the chaos and stay grounded. When you stop trying to control everything, when you let go of the need to manage the unmanageable, you open up space for peace, for clarity, for wisdom. The key here is to stop resisting what you can't control and start focusing on what you can. And what you can control is how you choose to react. That's where your power is. That's the shift from being the victim of life's circumstances to being the architect of your own experience. When you realize this, everything changes. You stop getting caught up in the little things, the traffic, the rude comments, the inconveniences of daily life. Instead, you see them as opportunities to practice the art of response. You stop waiting for the world to give you permission to feel at peace. You stop thinking that the perfect situation, the perfect moment, will arrive, and only then will you be able to relax. The truth is, there is no perfect moment. There is only now, and in this moment, you have the power to choose. When you focus on what you can control, your mind, your actions, your reactions, you start living life on your own terms. You stop letting external events dictate your happiness, and instead, you create your own peace. It's not about ignoring the difficulties,
but about recognizing that you have the ability to rise above them. So, stop wasting your energy on trying to control everything. Turn your focus inward. That's where your power lies. It's always been there. Now it's time to claim it. Mastery of the mind doesn't happen overnight. It's a gradual process, built from the smallest moments, the tiniest decisions, and the subtle shifts you make in how you respond to life. We often think that to change, we need a grand, sweeping transformation. But real change happens when you begin with the smallest steps, when you stop reacting on autopilot and start engaging with your mind in a conscious, deliberate way. The truth is, you don't have to fix everything today. You don't have to solve all your problems at once. You don't even have to change your entire mindset in a single breath. What you need is to make a choice to pause instead of react, a choice to take a breath before you speak. A choice to observe your emotions rather than let them dictate your actions. Each small choice, each mindful moment, builds upon the next. It's not about perfection, it's about progress. And that progress begins with a decision, to stop fighting your emotions and start seeing them for what they are. Fear will show up. It always does. It doesn't need permission, and it doesn't announce its arrival. It just slips in, quietly, insidiously. But when it does, you don't need to run from it. You don't need to try and outrun the feeling. Instead, listen to it. Let it speak. Ask yourself, why am I afraid? What is this fear really about? You may not have control over the fear itself, but you always have control over how you meet it. And when you choose to stop fleeing, you begin to dismantle its power. You don't need to act on every fear. Sometimes the act of acknowledging it is enough. The same goes for anger. Anger, when unexamined, can lead us to react in ways we regret. It flares up, pushing us to speak or act without thinking. But what if, instead of exploding, we simply paused? What if, before we let the anger control our words or actions, we stopped, breathed, and reflected? This shift, this simple pause, is where real transformation happens. Anger, like fear, is a signal. It's a message from within that something needs attention. But it's not an instruction to act rashly. Anger can be useful if you choose to channel it into understanding instead of explosion. Carl Jung once said, "Until you make the unconscious conscious, it will direct your life and you will call it fate." This is the key to breaking free from the autopilot of your thoughts and emotions. When you let your reactions run the show, you are living unconsciously. You're letting fear, anger, and anxiety drive your decisions without even realizing it. But when you make the decision to pause, to observe, to choose your response, you take back control. This is the point where you stop calling your life fate. This is the moment you reclaim your mind. The power is not in controlling every thought or emotion. It's in recognizing them as they arise and making a conscious choice about how to respond. This is where true mastery begins, not in eradicating negative emotions, but in learning how to sit with them, understand them, and choose your actions from a place of clarity, not impulse. You don't need to stop feeling fear, anger, or anxiety. You need to stop letting them dictate your life. You need to understand that emotions are not commands, they are signals. And when you learn to observe those signals without reacting immediately, you give yourself the space to make a better choice. The more you practice this, the more natural it becomes. It's like building a muscle. Each time you pause, you strengthen your ability to respond rather than react. Each time you choose awareness over impulse, you create a new habit. And over time, those small shifts build into lasting change. You don't have to wait for a life-changing event to start making these changes. It starts now, with the smallest moment of awareness, with one breath before you react, with one pause before you speak. That's all it takes to begin. Each small decision adds up, and as you start practicing this, you'll notice something remarkable. Your life begins to change. Not because the world around you changes,
but because you begin to see it differently. You begin to engage with it consciously instead of reacting out of habit. And that's where the power lies, not in controlling everything that happens to you, but in controlling how you meet it. Mastery of the mind isn't about eliminating emotions or pretending that you never feel fear or anger. It's about understanding that these emotions don't define you. They don't control you. They're simply part of the human experience. And when you learn to observe them, when you learn to pause and choose your response, you step into your true power. So remember this. You don't have to fix everything today. You don't have to have all the answers. All you need to do is take the smallest step toward mastery, the smallest shift in how you respond to the world, one pause, one breath, one conscious decision. And in those moments, you'll find the power to change your life. You have the power to shape your life, not by controlling everything around you, but by choosing how you respond to it. Every moment you choose awareness over reaction, you're not just changing your actions. You're changing your destiny. This is your journey, your growth, and it starts with the smallest shift. Thank you for being part of Stoic Journal. If you're ready to dive deeper into mastering your mind and living with purpose, check out the next video on your screen. Keep growing, keep choosing, keep living with intention.

Mr. Witkoff is sitting right here, and I think it's going fine, but we'll have to see. You have to understand, we've been dealing with these people for 47 years. I'm standing here with a much more powerful Iran as of a month ago, not anymore. Right now, they are decapitated. But I'm standing here a month ago with a much more powerful Iran than it was at any point during 47 years. This should have been handled by seven presidents, a lot of presidents. And those presidents are saying now, every one of them, to their friends, we should have done this a long time ago. So it's not something I like doing. It's very dangerous. And we're getting them at the height of their strength. If I didn't terminate the Barack Hussein Obama Iran nuclear deal, they would have had a, don't forget, that was a path to a nuclear weapon. Remember this. He chose Iran over Israel, pure and simple. How Israel can vote for a Democrat is, if you're Jewish in New York City or any place else in this country, and how you can vote for a Democrat is unbelievable, because he chose Iran, a very hostile Iran. Remember when he filled up a 757 with cash, billions of dollars of cash, and he sent it over to them. Then they gave them tens of billions of dollars. He chose Iran over Israel and really the Arab world, if you look, because, you know, the other, Saudi Arabia, Qatar, UAE. I mean, you take a look. I mean, I can add Kuwait and I can add Bahrain and you can add others. He chose such an unlikely candidate. Nobody could believe it. Frankly, if you're going to choose between Iraq and Iran, he should have befriended Iraq. He went in the exact opposite direction of all thinking, and he made a terrible mistake. But that was a road to a nuclear weapon. And when I terminated that, everyone said, oh, he terminated it. It was one of the best things we ever did, because he had a road to a nuclear weapon. And it was a very short-term deal. You know, countries don't do 10-year deals. Countries do hundreds of years. You don't do a 10-year deal. For a country, you need, this isn't, you're a landlord, you're renting a store on a certain street, and you give somebody a 5-year or 10-year lease. This is a country. It was a short-term deal. It was ready to expire. I terminated it before it expired. It took a lot of heat, and it was one of the best things I ever did, because he would have had a nuclear weapon. Then he would have had another nuclear weapon had those beautiful B-2 bombers not gone in 8 months ago and obliterated that site. And by the way, the word is obliteration. CNN said, well, maybe it wasn't complete. It was so complete that they still haven't been able to get it. It was obliteration. But if we didn't hit them, that was a courageous decision, too, because we had all those planes flying in at night

0: Israel would have been extinguished. Large portions of the Middle East would have been extinguished, whether it's Saudi Arabia, Qatar, UAE, or others. And you saw that with thousands of missiles raining down upon them. They didn't think they were going to be hit. They thought they'd be watching us fight. And all of a sudden, UAE got hit by 1,500 missiles. He would have taken them out also. And they were powerful. If I didn't come along and terminate the Obama deal, which was terrible, the Iran nuclear deal was a road to a nuclear weapon, a big one, unlimited. Legally, I terminated it without even much thought. It was so easy. I terminated that, and then the B-2 bombers. And I did one other thing. I had killed Qassem Soleimani, who was an evil genius. And the reason I did it, I heard he was going to knock out five of our military bases. And had he lived, I believe we would be fighting perhaps a different Iran right now, because he's never been replaced, you know. And I did one other, but that this one was not picked up. Osama bin Laden. If you read my book, I said you got to take him out 1 year before the World Trade Center came down. So I wish you'd read the book. But you, as a president, to be a good president, I believe you have to have good instincts. And a lot of this is instinct. Yeah, please.
1: Thank you so much for taking my question, Mr. President.
0: Mr.
1: President, last week you suggested that Europe should take the lead on reopening the Strait of Hormuz. Has circumstances changed now that you're issuing a direct 48-hour ultimatum? And secondly, would a new ceasefire include Israel, or would it just be between Iran and
0: the U.S.? I can't talk
1: US?
0: About ceasefire, but I can tell you that we have a active, willing participant on the other side. They would like to be able to make a deal. I can't say any more than that.
2: You've listed the goals.
0: Who are you with?
3: My name is Diyar Kurdan. I'm with the largest Kurdish media outlet, Rudal Media Network. It's based in Iran.
0: Go ahead.
3: Mr. President, you said before that you don't want the Kurdish forces to enter Iran and be harmed. Do you still want them to stay away? Or what role do you expect them to play now?
0: I'd rather have them stay away. I'd rather have them stay away because I think they bring with them some problems and some difficulties. And I don't think they bring death, I mean, you know, to themselves. But I'd rather have them stay away.
4: Thank you, Mr. President, for the question. Deliberate attacks on civilian infrastructure violate the Geneva Conventions and international law.
0: Who are you with?
4: I'm with the New York Times. Zolan from the New York Times.
0: Are you concerned? Circulation way down at the New York Times.
4: Your threat to bomb power plants and bridges amount to war crimes?
0: No, not at all. No, I'm not. I hope I don't have to do it. But again, I just said, 47 years they've been negotiating with these people. They're great negotiators. And because they're not going to have a nuclear weapon. And if somebody that takes my place someday is weak and ineffective, which possibly that will happen, because we had numerous presidents that were weak, ineffective, and afraid of Iran, we're never going to let Iran have a nuclear weapon. And if you think it's okay for people that are sick of mind, that are tough, smart, and sick, really sick, from a policy standpoint, any which way you want to say, mentally, these are disturbed people. If you think I'm going to allow them, and powerful and rich, to have a nuclear weapon, you can tell your friends at the New York Times, not going to happen.
4: Quiet.
0: You no longer have credibility at the New York Times. Because the New York Times said, oh, Trump won't win the election, and I won in a landslide. I won every swing state. New York Times said, oh, Trump won't win the election. New York Times has no credibility. The credibility they have is it used to be all the news that's fit to print. The old gray lady, it was great, but they're running on past fumes, and you can't keep doing that. You have to be able to give the correct news. And people like you, who I know, are fake. You're fake. Go ahead, please.
5: Your messaging on the war has moved from the war is coming to an end to war going to be bombing Iran to the Stone Ages. Right. And we've heard a range of those kind of messages. So are you... So

0: which is it? Are you winding this down?
1: Can't tell you.
0: Are you escalating?
1: I can't tell you. I don't know. I can't tell. Depends what they do. This is a critical period. They have a period of, well, till tomorrow at 8 o'clock. I gave them an extension. They asked for an extension of 7 days, right? I said, Steve, give them 10 days. 10 days is up actually today, so I gave him 11, I guess, indirectly. I thought it was inappropriate the day after Easter. I want to be a nice person. They have till tomorrow. Now, we'll see what happens. I can tell you they're negotiating, we think, in good faith. We're going to find out. We're getting the help of some incredible countries that want this to be ended because it affects them also. A lot of people are affected by this. But we're giving them till tomorrow, 8 o'clock Eastern time. And after that, they're going to have no bridges. They're going to have no power plants. Stone ages, yeah. Stone ages. CNN fake news.
2: Are you willing to make a deal that does not include reopening the Strait of Hormuz, or is that now a top priority?
1: I would say it's a very big priority because, that's one thing that's a little different than other things. We can bomb the hell out of them. We can knock them out for a loop. But to close the Strait, all you need is one terrorist that somehow has a truck loaded with, because you can carry them in trucks, large trucks, a water mine, drop them in the water, and now you tell people that own ships that cost $1 billion to don't worry about the mine. You can do that even just by saying we put mines in the water. So it's not like the rest. We can knock out their military. We already have. We've knocked out their Navy. We've knocked out their Air Force completely. We've knocked out 158 ships in 3 days. We've knocked out even their mine droppers. They don't have any mine droppers anymore, but they put them on other boats, and they could drop them. I'm not even sure they have any mines there, by the way. I'm not sure. I'm personally, they say there might be eight. I don't know. I think there might be none because they're very good bullshit artists. That's why for 47 years they've been bullshitting other presidents, and they haven't done the job. And people are living in hell. You live in that country, they're living in hell. No, I think that 47 years of this stuff is long enough. They're at the weakest point they've ever been. They have no Navy, they have no Air Force, they have no anti-aircraft weaponry, they have no radar, they have no communication. In fact, the biggest problem we have in our negotiation is that they can't communicate. I said to Steve, what are they saying? Sir, they can't communicate. They have no method of communication. So we're communicating like they used to communicate 2,000 years ago with children, bringing a note back and forth. They have no communication. But all I want to see is I want to have a safe world. And you're not going to have a safe world. Israel will be gone. The Middle East will be gone. And then they're coming for Europe. And I have to tell you, I'm very disappointed in NATO. Very. I think it's a mark on NATO that will never disappear. Never disappear in my mind. You know, they're coming to see me on Wednesday. They're going to say, oh, we'll do this, we'll do that. Now they all of a sudden want to send things, you know. But they said it loud and clear at the beginning when I spoke to UK of all. I would have said they would have been the first because they're the oldest. And I say, yeah, I'd love to have a little help. He said, no, sir, we'd rather wait till you win. I said, I don't need help after we win. They have two old, broken aircraft carriers, barely work. I said, I guess we can use them. Who the hell knows? I called the general. He didn't even want them. He said, we don't really need them. We got the SS Abraham Lincoln, sir. We don't need them. Do you know, we have, in terms of technology, we had one day 101 missiles going at 2,700 miles an hour, aimed at the Abraham Lincoln. 101 missiles. Out of 101 missiles, 101 missiles were shot down. Unbelievable technology. 10 years ago, 5 years ago, I don't know if that would have been possible. But 10 years ago, that wouldn't have been possible. 101 missiles heading to a ship that's not that far off the coast. And out of the 101 missiles, we shot down all 101. We have weaponry. The Patriots are unbelievable. We have weaponry that's unbelievable. Yeah.
3: Just a
1: go ahead, please. Yes.
3: Thank you, Mr. President. You said earlier today during the egg roll that you would like to take Iran's oil, but Americans want U.S. forces home.
1: Correct.
3: What's that trade-off?
1: If I had my choice, yeah, because I'm a businessman first. With Venezuela, as you know, the war was over in about 45 minutes. And we have great people running Venezuela, very good people. I mean, the relationship is good. And we are a partner with Venezuela. And we've taken hundreds of millions of barrels, hundreds of millions. Over 100 million barrels already is in Houston, refined and out. And paid for that war many, many times over, many times. You know, the old days, to the victim. Okay? You know that. To the winner belong the spoils, go the spoils. And I've said, why don't we use it? To the victor go the spoils. And we don't have that. We haven't had that in this country probably in 100 years, because even the Second World War, you look at the Second World War, we didn't have it with the Second World War. We helped rebuild all those countries. We rebuilt Germany. How about Germany telling us that, well, it's not their war. We had nothing to do with it. They wanted me to go and tell them everything I was doing. We didn't know anything about it. Well, if I would have told them, they would have leaked it, and we wouldn't have been nearly as successful, possibly, right? But to the victor belong the spoils. So we haven't heard that in, I think, maybe hundreds of years. Now, with Venezuela, and we just so you understand, the people of Venezuela, they say if I ran for president of Venezuela, I'm polling higher than anybody has ever polled in Venezuela. So after I'm finished with this, I can go to Venezuela. I will quickly learn Spanish. It won't take too long. I'm good at language. And I will go to Venezuela. I'm going to run for president. But we're very happy with the president-elect that we have right now, the people that are running it. If you remember Bush with Iraq, they fired the generals, they fired the police, they fired the people that worked in there. Equivalent of the White House. They fired everybody. And you know what they had? They had a mess. And you know what happened? ISIS formed. Those generals and those soldiers got together. The police got together. They all got together. They formed ISIS. Not going to happen with us. So Venezuela has been an incredible situation. We went in. We were very successful. Military power like nobody's ever seen. The general, Venezuelan general, said, I was on that site. I said, I've never seen ferocity like that. I've been doing this for 40 years. He said, I've never seen it. They hit us from 17 different. They were all set. They saw that big, beautiful aircraft carrier, the Ford in that case, and planes were pouring off it at 1 o'clock in the morning. So typically when you see that late at night, you know, you could be in trouble, right? And we were all ready. They had their equipment. It was Russian. And they had Chinese equipment. It was all set. They were going to give us a fight. He said, and then they came. And they came at speeds like we've never seen. And they came at 17 different angles. The general and his people, that was a lot of angles. They hit him from every angle. He said, we knew it was over in 3 minutes. We were waiting for him. Their equipment didn't work. And there's a reason it didn't work. Someday we'll explain that to people. They pressed the button, nothing happened. They pressed it again and again, nothing happened. And he said, we knew this whole thing was over in 3 minutes. We've never seen any, he used the word ferocity. The ferocity of these planes from 17 different angles, and it was over. They went inside. And remember, that was on a military base with thousands of soldiers. And those soldiers looked and they said, get the hell out of here. Thousands, we didn't have thousands. We had like 200 people. So. We have a great military, and I'll tell you what, somehow this rescue captured the world's attention, more so than normally. You're talking about two people, but this rescue captured the world's attention. But we did it in Venezuela. That was amazing. And now we have a very bad man in prison and going to trial. I mean, he released, aside from the drugs, which he was terrible, Maduro released hundreds of thousands of people from jails into our country. Drug dealers, murderers, the worst people in the world were released into our country because we had a stupid president who probably didn't know. And we had a border czar who never went to the border. and never once called our great Border Patrol agents, right? Not once, Kamala. She never called the Border Patrol. She never said, how are we doing? I used to call the Border Patrol guys every day. You can ask them, Paul, ask any one of them. Brandon, ask them all the time. How are we doing? How are we doing? And we now, I'm proud to say, have a totally sealed border. 9 months, nobody is coming through our border. And nobody even tries because they know they're not going to get through. So we don't have caravans anymore. Right. So maybe one or two more and we'll be done.
4: President, are you allowed to, or are you willing to end this conflict with Iran charging tolls for passage through the strait?
1: Us charging tolls?
4: Iran.
1: What about us charging tolls?
4: Is that something you're considering?
1: I'd rather do that than let them have them, right? Why shouldn't we? We're the winner. We won, okay? They are militarily defeated. The only thing they have is the psychology of, oh, we're going to drop a couple of mines in the water, all right? No, we have a concept where we'll charge tolls, okay? I thought you meant us. Your question would have been more accurate if you said us. Go ahead.
5: So just to clarify, in order for Iran to successfully meet your deadline tomorrow, do they have to make a deal, open the strait, or both?
1: We have to have a deal that's acceptable to me. And part of that deal is going to be we want free traffic of oil and everything else.
6: Mr. President.
7: Mr. President, thank you very much. You've said glory be to God in this conflict. Do you believe that God supports the United States' actions in this
1: I do,
7: war?
1: Because
7: and
1: God is good. Because God is good, and God wants to see people taken care of. God doesn't like what's happening. I don't like what's happening. Everyone says, I enjoy it. I don't enjoy this. I don't enjoy it. These two guys don't enjoy it. You know, people say, oh, boy, they're so tough. I don't like seeing people killed. I've ended 8 wars. Nobody's ever done it. The person who won the Nobel Prize came to me and said, you deserve the Nobel Prize. She announced that when they announced, they said, goes to Maria. She's a great person, really a good person. She said, no. This is ridiculous. They gave me the Nobel Prize. President Trump ended 8 wars. I could go over every one of them, including India and Pakistan, where the Prime Minister of Pakistan said President Trump saved from 30 to 50 million lives. That makes me much happier than what we're doing right now. That makes me much happier. We have one more to end, by the way. Okay.
8: President, you called the yesterday in your Truth Social, you called the Iranians crazy bastards.
1: True.
8: What is your response to critics who say that
1: I don't care about critics.
8: What is your response to critics who say that it is your mental health that should perhaps be examined as this war continues?
1: I haven't heard that. But if that's the case, you're going to have more people like me, because our country was being ripped off on trade, on everything, for many years until I came along. So if that's the case, you're going to have more people. Dasha, go ahead.
2: Dasha, go. You said that very little is off limits in Iran as far as targeting, including power plants, bridges. You've mentioned those.
1: Very little is off limits.
2: Are there certain kinds of civilian targets, though? I'm thinking schools or
1: hospitals. I don't want to tell you that. We have a plan because of the power of our military, where every bridge in Iran will be decimated by 12 o'clock tomorrow night, where every power plant in Iran will be out of business, burning, exploding, and never to be used again. I mean, complete demolition by 12 o'clock. And it'll happen over a period of 4 hours if we wanted to. We don't want that to happen. If I ever do this again, that's going to be the head of my Joint Chiefs of Staff. And we worked it that way, didn't we? It's amazing. He took out ISIS. We defeated ISIS in 4 weeks. I was told it would take 4 years. I flew to Iraq to find out, with the greatest equipment in the world, why would it take 4 years? And he told me, sir, it won't. It'll take 4 weeks and you'll have time left over. And that's exactly what happened. So he's great. And Pete, all I can say is that he was treated very unfairly. And now those same people that treated him unfairly, that fought against him, they call me up saying, what a great choice he was. They say, well, what happened during his nomination? What happened to you? I'm telling you, people that were not for him, senators, friends of mine, sir, I don't think you're doing the right thing. Now they call me up. What a choice. These two guys are fantastic. And John Ratcliffe was incredible. It was actually their genius that called us from, it was 40 miles away. And he said, you know, we're seeing something moving up in the mountain. This is at night. And they kept the camera on him for 45 minutes. It wasn't moving. And they said, you know, probably wrong, but we're seeing something moving. This is a vast mountain, vast, thick, with bushes, trees. He said, we see something moving 40 miles away. It was the head of a human being, I'm telling you, it's moving. And then all of a sudden, 45 minutes later, he moved a lot. He stood up, and they said, we have him. And that was really the beginning of something incredible. We had an idea where he was, but not specifically. That's a big mountain. So I want to thank the CIA, too. I don't think they get enough credit for the great job they've done. Yes, please. Yes.
6: Thank you very much, Mr. President, for this great opportunity. Country, it has super army. You make a difference, Mr. President. Thank you for your greatest leadership.
1: Thank you.
6: I have two quick questions, Mr. President. What was your reaction when you learned that Kurdistan region had resumed exporting oil to the international market with your support as United States of America?
1: Well, I expected that. We've gotten along with the Kurds for a long time, so I expected that.
6: Another question, what would be your reaction if the Iranian people raise up against their regime during a case fire, Mr. President?
1: Well, they should do it, but again, the consequences are great. I mean, they were told, you, if you protest, you will be shot immediately. You saw what happened to the young wrestler. He was a great champion, by the way. He was a great wrestler, one of the top in the world. And he and his two friends were hung. And all they did was say a little bit about liberty. They wanted liberty, and they were violently executed. But the number is up to probably 45,000 people were killed. So, you know, when somebody stays in a house, when they know if they walk out of the house to protest, they'll be immediately shot and killed. And they issued that. You know, that was publicly issued. It's not a secret. That's why so many people say, oh, well, why are you doing this? We can't let Iran have a nuclear weapon. You know, we got regime change. We do. We're dealing with a much different regime than before. We're dealing with different people. They're smarter. I think they're sharper and far less radical. We have regime change, but we didn't do this for regime change. We did it for the fact, and my view was very simple. I saw somebody said, oh, he doesn't have a plan. I have the best plan of all, but I'm not going to tell you what my plan is. You know, they want me to say, here's my plan. We're going to attack at 9:47 in the morning, and then we're going to do this, and then we're going to... And if you don't do that, they say, I have a plan. These people know what the plan is. Everybody here knows what the plan is. But it's very unfair to say, you know, because I don't mind being insulted. I've been insulted for many years by the fake news. But you can't... It's so bad for the people that are so... You just saw two great, and John Ratcliffe, three unbelievable people. They have a plan. Every single thing has been thought out by all of us. But I can't reveal the plan to the media. So, you know, but we're just thrilled by the success of this operation. Yes, please.
0: Thank you, Mr. President. You've said Iranians would be mad if you stopped these attacks. But why would they want you to blow up their infrastructure, to cut off their power? Wouldn't that be punishing Iranians for the actions of the regime?
1: They would be willing to... They would be willing, and it's suffering. They would be willing to suffer that in order to have freedom. The Iranians have, and we've had numerous intercepts. Please keep bombing. Bombs that are dropping near their homes. Please keep bombing. Do it. And these are people that are living where the bombs are exploding. And when we leave and we're not hitting those areas, they're saying, please come back, come back, come back. These are the people. I don't know what they do. All I can tell you is they want freedom. They have lived in a world that you know nothing about. It's a violent, horrible world where if you protest, you are shot. Remember the great woman protest where they had 400,000, 500,000 women, and they were all enthused and they were going to protest, and everybody said, oh, the regime's going to come to an end. And then all of a sudden, boom, boom, five, six different areas. A woman would go down right between the eyes. They had snipers. They had five snipers. That's all it took. And those 400,000 or 500,000 women said, oh, my God, what's that? Oh, look over there. What's that? A woman shot right between the eyes. And after five or six of them go down, then you start hearing the purr through the vast number of people. And then they said, oh, my God, who would do that? And they're incredible people, but they've lived so horribly. They've lived so horribly. You know, Iran was a great country. If you go back 25 years ago or so, the Persian people, they're incredible, smart, brilliant, actually. And I know so many. I know coming from New York originally, I know so many people from Iran. They're incredible people, incredible energy, and very, very brilliant people. But when you're standing in a group and protesting and you have a woman, in the case of a woman, remember the Great Woman March, everybody was like, oh, this is the end of the country. And then snipers selectively picked. Every single one was shot right between the eyes from a long distance. They were on top of buildings. Nobody even knew where they were. Where are they coming from? This wasn't like a machine gun, which is also very bad. They've done that, too. They did that recently. This was snipers sitting on the top of buildings, aiming and hitting women. And when they see people go down, and all of a sudden there's a riot in the reverse direction, and they never came out again. And a lot of the news doesn't talk about that. They talk about, oh, women's rights. You want to see women's rights? You're not going to see it there. It's amazing when I see some of the stupid people like, you know, AOC plus three, all that group. They talk about, oh, freedom for Iran. They don't tell you the real facts. Women, men, gays. How about gays for Iran? They kill the gays. They throw them off buildings. So I wonder what's going on. I can only say this. They want us to keep bombing, even if it jeopardized, because their life is in much greater danger. They want freedom for Iran, but it's very hard for them to protest. I actually tell them, I said, don't go out. I fully understand. Nobody in this room would go out. I don't think there's any, because frankly, it's not a question of bravery. We're all brave, right? You're brave, I'm brave, we're all brave. But we're also intelligent. If you have people shooting at you, expert shots with the best rifles you can get and hitting you right between the eyes every single time, and you're looking here and you're seeing and you're looking here, you're out of there. I don't care who it is.
9: Please. Mark Meredith, Fox News.
1: I know that.
9: Oh, thank you.
1: Go ahead.
9: America's watching. No.
1: Good job.
9: Can we go back to the weekend? First off, was everyone on board with the operation, or were there people that were trying to talk you out of going through with the operation this weekend?
1: Not everybody was on board.
9: Somebody else within?
1: No, there was military people, very professional, that preferred not doing it. These two were totally on board, which was very important. They weren't, it would have had a little difficulty. But no, there were military people that said, you just don't do this. You don't go into the heart of a very powerful military. You know, this is, hey, you have countries and countries. You have some countries where military is not their strong suit. This whole thing is militarized like nobody's ever seen before. Half the people are wearing uniforms. And we had people within the military. Usually it's not done. That's one of the reasons. You know, I was surprised. Somebody said it's the only time it's ever been done. I said, that's not possible. But it is possible because you're going into hundreds of thousands of soldiers along the path. I mean, look at some of the helicopters, how they got hit. So, yeah, there were people within the military that said it's a wise. And don't forget, how many men did you send altogether, approximately? For the operation?
10: I'd love to keep that a secret.
1: Okay, well, we are. But I will tell you, the number, I'll keep it a secret, but it was hundreds and hundreds of these people. That's pretty good. Is he central casting? But hundreds of people went into this journey. Hundreds of people could have been killed. Forget about the equipment, a lot of equipment. Nobody cares. Hundreds of people could have been killed. So we had people that were within the military that said this is not a wise, and I understood that, but I decided to do
9: it. Was there a point that they were going to, that you were thinking, there's too much on the line, and somebody was saying maybe we abort this now and wait? I mean, given the resources like the general said, it seemed like there was so much on the line here. You must have been thinking, well, this could have completely changed.
1: So
9: the
1: first one, which was in many ways as dangerous as the second, I guess it gets, because we're flying over daylight. You know, we're the best at the world at night. We have goggles that nobody... We have goggles. I've tried them. They're unbelievable. I see better with the goggles at night with, than I see without them during daylight. I mean, daylight today, we have a beautiful day. You see just as well with goggles. In many ways, it's enhanced. So we have the best in the world. So it's much safer for us to do it at night, whereas other people, no other country has that capability. They don't have that particular piece of equipment like we do. But when I was told flying and in daylight, I think we flew 7 hours over Iran, and that's a long time, over unbelievably hostile territory where they have nothing but weapons. We took out their anti-aircraft, which is great. We took out their radar, which is great. We took out a lot, but they still have, you know, what hit this one was a shoulder, handheld shoulder missile, heat-seeking missile. So it's not like, you know, they're totally whatever. But and they have probably a little luck, because you got to get lucky. But they shot it, and it got sucked in right by the engine. But these guys were out of there. They were great. Their timing was great. But no, I was told that this is a very dangerous mission. I understand. They didn't say it's a foolish mission. They said, you know, we're going to be sacrificing hundreds of people do this. This is, I mean, you have tankers that are flying over this area so that they, because the flight was so long, they had to refuel. It's a very dangerous mission. I just felt it was worth it. If you would have told me that we would have been successful, gotten both, and nobody was even essentially injured, I would have said that would be impossible. Yeah, Bruce.
5: Mr. President, thank you very much. Thank
10: you, sir.
1: I'll come back to you.
5: Okay, thank you.
10: Given that you are now dealing, you say, with a more reasonable, less extreme leadership in Iran, what does that mean for the protesters, for the human rights movement in that country after this conflict?
1: Well,
10: what's your
1: positive
10: expectation?
1: Yeah, if they assume control, if we do something and they assume control, I think it's very positive, a big step. I don't think you'd see the radicalization that you have seen in the last. Look what happened. I mean, the women are being executed because they're not properly clothed, they say. They're not properly clothed, and they execute the women. They shoot them right on the street. No, you have a much different group of people. Now, I'm not saying we are dealing with them. Essentially, they have till 8 o'clock tomorrow night, Eastern time. But we are dealing with them. I think it's going well. Mr. Witkoff is here, and J.D.'s involved in the dealing. Mr. Witkoff is sitting right here, and I think it's going fine, but we'll have to see. You have to understand, we've been dealing with these people for 47 years. I'm standing here with a much more powerful Iran as of a month ago, not anymore. Right now, they are decapitated. But I'm standing here a month ago with a much more powerful Iran than it was at any point during 47 years. This should have been handled by seven presidents, a lot of presidents. And those presidents are saying now, every one of them, to their friends, we should have done this a long time ago. So it's not something I like doing. It's very dangerous, and we're getting them at the height of their strength. If I didn't terminate the Barack Hussein Obama Iran nuclear deal, they would have had a, don't forget, that was a path to a nuclear weapon. Remember this. He chose Iran over Israel, pure and simple. How Israel can vote for a Democrat is, if you're Jewish in New York City or any place else in this country, and how you can vote for a Democrat is unbelievable, because he chose Iran, a very hostile Iran. Remember when he filled up a 757 with cash, billions of dollars of cash, and he sent it over to them. Then they gave them tens of billions of dollars. He chose Iran over Israel and really the Arab world, if you look, because, you know, the other, Saudi Arabia, Qatar, UAE. I mean, you take a look. I mean, I can add Kuwait and I can add Bahrain and you can add others. He chose such an unlikely candidate. Nobody could believe it. Frankly, if you're going to choose between Iraq and Iran, he should have befriended Iraq. He went in the exact opposite direction of all thinking. And he made a terrible mistake. But that was a road to a nuclear weapon. And when I terminated that, everyone said, oh, he terminated it. It was one of the best things we ever did because he had a road to a nuclear weapon. And it was gonna. It was a very short-term deal. You know, countries don't do 10-year deals. Countries do hundreds of years. You don't do a 10-year deal. For a country, you need, this isn't, you're a landlord, you're renting a store on a certain street, and you give somebody a 5-year or 10-year lease. This is a country. It was a short-term deal. It was ready to expire. I terminated it before it expired. It took a lot of heat, and it was one of the best things I ever did because he would have had a nuclear weapon. Then he would have had another nuclear weapon had those beautiful B-2 bombers not gone in 8 months ago and obliterated that site. And by the way, the word is obliteration. CNN said, well, maybe it wasn't complete. It was so complete that they still haven't been able to get it. It was obliteration. But if we didn't hit them, that was a courageous decision, too, because we had all those planes flying in at night with very little cover, unbelievable stealth planes, and they were able to do their job. If we didn't do that, Iran would have had a nuclear weapon at a high level, either one of those two instances. And if they did, in my opinion, I told this to Bibi Netanyahu yesterday, Israel would have been extinguished. Large portions of the Middle East would have been extinguished, whether it's Saudi Arabia, Qatar, UAE, or others. And you saw that with thousands of missiles raining down upon them. They didn't think they were going to be hit. They thought they'd be watching us fight. And all of a sudden, UAE got hit by 1,500 missiles. He would have taken them out also. And they were powerful. If I didn't come along and terminate the Obama deal, which was terrible. The Iran nuclear deal was a road to a nuclear weapon, a big one, unlimited. Legally, I terminated it without even much thought. It was so easy. I terminated that, and then the B-2 bombers. And I did one other thing. I had killed Qassem Soleimani, who was an evil genius. And the reason I did it, I heard he was going to knock out five of our military bases. And had he lived, I believe we would be fighting perhaps a different Iran right now, because he's never been replaced, you know. And I did one other, but that this one was not picked up. Osama bin Laden. If you read my book, I said you got to take him out 1 year before the World Trade Center came down. So I wish you'd read the book. But you, as a president, to be a good president, I believe you have to have good instincts. And a lot of this is instinct. Yeah, please.
11: Thank you so much for taking my questions, Mr. President. Mr. President, last week you suggested that Europe should take the lead on reopening the Strait of Hormuz. Has circumstances changed now that you're issuing a direct 48-hour ultimatum? And secondly, would a new ceasefire include Israel, or would it just be between Iran and the
1: U.S.? I can't talk about ceasefire, but I can tell you that we have a active, willing participant on the other side. They would like to be able to make a deal. I can't say any more than that.
12: You've listed the goals.
13: Excuse me.
12: Who are you with?
14: My name is Diyar Kurda. I'm with the largest Kurdish media out there, Trudeau Media Network. It's based in Iran.
1: Go ahead.
14: Mr. President, you said before that you don't want the Kurdish forces to enter Iran and be harmed. Do you still want them to stay away, or what role do you expect them to play now?
1: I'd rather have them stay away. I'd rather have them stay away because I think they bring with them some problems and some difficulties. And I don't think they bring death, I mean, you know, to themselves. But I'd rather have them stay away.
15: Thank you, Mr. President, for the question. Deliberate attacks on civilian infrastructure violate the Geneva Conventions and international law.
1: Who are you with?
15: I'm with the New York Times. Zolan from the New York Times.
1: Are you concerned? Circulation way down at the New York Times.
15: Your threat to bomb power plants and bridges amount to war crimes?
1: No, I'm not. I hope I don't have to do it. But again, I just said, 47 years they've been negotiating with these people. They're great negotiators, and because they're not going to have a nuclear weapon. And if somebody that takes my place someday is weak and ineffective, which possibly that will happen because we had numerous presidents that were weak, ineffective, and afraid of Iran. We're never going to let Iran have a nuclear weapon. And if you think it's okay for people that are sick of mind, that are tough, smart, and sick, really sick, from a policy standpoint, from a standpoint, any which way you want to say, mentally, these are disturbed people. If you think I'm going to allow them, and powerful and rich, to have a nuclear weapon, you can tell your friends at the New York Times, not going to happen.
15: Means violating international law.
1: You no longer have credibility at the New York Times. Because the New York Times said, oh, Trump won't win the election, and I won in a landslide. I won every swing state. New York Times said, oh, Trump won't win the election. New York Times has no credibility. The credibility they have is it used to be all the news that's fit to print. The old gray lady, it was great, but they're running on past fumes, and you can't keep doing that. You have to be able to give the correct news. And people like you, who I know, are fake. You're fake. Go ahead, please.
13: Your messaging on the war has moved from the war is coming to an end to we're going to be bombing Iran to the Stone Ages. Right. And we've heard a range of those kind of messages. So which is it? Are you winding this down?
1: Can't tell you.
13: Are you escalating?
1: I can't tell you. I don't know. I can't tell you. Depends what they do. This is a critical period. They have a period of, till tomorrow at 8 o'clock. I gave them an extension. They asked for an extension of 7 days, right? I said, Steve, give them 10 days. 10 days is up actually today, so I gave them 11, I guess, indirectly. I thought it was inappropriate the day after Easter. I want to be a nice person. They have till tomorrow. Now, we'll see what happens. I can tell you they're negotiating, we think, in good faith. We're going to find out. We're getting the help of some incredible countries that want this to be ended because it affects them also. A lot of people are affected by this, but we're giving them till tomorrow, 8 o'clock Eastern time, and after that, they're going to have no bridges, they're going to have no power plants. Stone Ages, Stone Ages. CNN fake news.
2: Are you willing to make a deal that does not include reopening the Strait of Hormuz, or is that now a top priority?
1: I would say it's a very big priority because, that's one thing that's a little different than other things. We can bomb the hell out of them. We can knock them out for a loop. But to close the Strait, all you need is one terrorist that somehow has a truck loaded with, because you can carry them in trucks, large trucks, a water mine, drop them in the water, and now you tell people that own ships that cost $1 billion to don't worry about the mine. You can do that even just by saying we put mines in the water. So it's not like the rest. We can knock out their military. We already have. We've knocked out their Navy. We've knocked out their Air Force completely. We've knocked out 158 ships in 3 days. We've knocked out even their mine droppers. They don't have any mine droppers anymore, but they put them on other boats, and they could drop them. I'm not even sure they have any mines there, by the way. I'm not sure. Personally, they say there might be eight. I don't know. I think there might be none because they're very good bullshit artists. That's why for 47 years they've been bullshitting other presidents, and they haven't done the job. And people are living in hell. You live in that country, they're living in hell. I think that 47 years of this stuff is long enough. They're at the weakest point they've ever been. They have no Navy, they have no Air Force, they have no anti-aircraft weaponry, they have no radar, they have no communication. In fact, the biggest problem we have in our negotiation is that they can't communicate. I said to Steve, what are they saying? Sir, they can't communicate. They have no method of communication. So we're communicating like they used to communicate 2,000 years ago with children, bringing a note back and forth. They have no communication. But all I want to see is I want to have a safe world. And you're not going to have a safe world. Israel will be gone. The Middle East will be gone. And then they're coming for Europe. And I have to tell you, I'm very disappointed in NATO. Very. I think it's a mark on NATO that will never disappear. Never disappear in my mind. You know, they're coming to see me on Wednesday. They're going to say, oh, we'll do this, we'll do that. Now they all of a sudden want to send things, you know. But they said it loud and clear at the beginning when I spoke to UK of all. I would have said they would have been the first because they're the oldest. And I say, yeah, I'd love to have a little help. He said, no, sir, we'd rather wait till you win. I said, I don't need help after we win. They have two old broken aircraft carriers, barely work. I said, I guess we can use them. Who the hell knows? I called the general. He didn't even want them. He said, we don't really need them. We got the SS Abraham Lincoln, sir. We don't need them. Do you know, we have, in terms of technology, we had one day 101 missiles going at 2,700 miles an hour, aimed at the Abraham Lincoln. 101 missiles. Out of 101 missiles, 101 missiles were shot down. Unbelievable technology. 10 years ago, 5 years ago, I don't know if that would have been possible, but 10 years ago, that wouldn't have been possible. 101 missiles heading to a ship that's not that far off the coast. And out of the 101 missiles, we shot down all 101. We have weaponry. The Patriots are unbelievable. We have weaponry that's unbelievable. Yeah. Go ahead, please. Yes.
3: Thank you, Mr. President. You said earlier today during the egg roll that you would like to take Iran's oil, but Americans want U.S. forces home.
1: Correct.
3: What's that trade-off?
1: If I had my choice, yeah. Because I'm a businessman first. With Venezuela, as you know, the war was over in about 45 minutes. And we have great people running Venezuela, very good people. I mean, the relationship is good. And we are a partner with Venezuela. And we've taken hundreds of millions of barrels, hundreds of millions. Over 100 million barrels already is in Houston, refined and out. And paid for that war many, many times over, many times. You know, the old days, to the victim. Okay, you know that. To the winner belong the spoils, go the spoils. And I've said, why don't we use it? To the victor, go the spoils. And we don't have that. We haven't had that in this country probably in 100 years, because even the Second World War, you look at the Second World War, we didn't have it with the Second World War. We helped rebuild all those countries. We rebuilt Germany. How about Germany telling us that, well, it's not their war. We had nothing to do with it. They wanted me to go and tell them everything I was doing. We didn't know anything about it. Well, if I would have told them, they would have leaked it, and we wouldn't have been nearly as successful, possibly, right? But to the victor belong the spoils. So we haven't heard that in, I think, maybe hundreds of years. Now, with Venezuela, and we just so you understand, the people of Venezuela, they say if I ran for president of Venezuela, I'm polling higher than anybody has ever polled in Venezuela. So after I'm finished with this, I can go to Venezuela. I will quickly learn Spanish. It won't take too long. I'm good at language. And I will go to Venezuela. I'm going to run for president. But we're very happy with the president-elect that we have right now, the people that are running it. If you remember Bush with Iraq, they fired the generals, they fired the police, they fired the people that worked in their equivalent of the White House, they fired everybody. And you know what they had? They had a mess. And you know what happened? ISIS formed. Those generals and those soldiers got together, the police got together, they all got together, they formed ISIS. Not going to happen with us. So Venezuela has been an incredible situation. We went in. We were very successful, military power like nobody's ever seen. The general, Venezuelan general, said, I was on that site. I said, I've never seen ferocity like that. I've been doing this for 40 years. He said, I've never seen it. They hit us from 17 different, they were all set. They saw that big, beautiful aircraft carrier, the Ford in that case, and planes were pouring off it at 1 o'clock in the morning. So typically when you see that late at night, you know, you could be in trouble, right? And we were all ready. They had their equipment. It was Russian. And they had Chinese equipment. It was all set. They were going to give us a fight. He said, and then they came. And they came at speeds like we've never seen. And they came at 17 different angles. The general and his people, that was a lot of angles. They hit him from every angle. He said, we knew it was over in 3 minutes. We were waiting for them. Their equipment didn't work, and there's a reason it didn't work. Someday we'll explain that to people. They pressed the button, nothing happened. They pressed it again and again, nothing happened. And he said, we